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1: Billy Strings is a three-time Grammy Award winner who plays sizzling flat picking guitar. 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
4: 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Coming up next, it's 79 degrees in Midtown Tucson, 68 in Sierra Vista, and 78 in Safford at 5:30 p.m.
0: It's All Things Considered from NPR News. I'm Elsa Chang.
5: And I'm Mary Louise Kelly. Coming up, how the trade war between the U.S. and Canada could affect midterm races in Maine.
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7: Live from NPR News in Culver City, California, I'm Dwayne Brown. Oil and gas prices shot up again today after American forces struck Iranian sites in the Strait of Hormuz global shipping channel. This marks the first military action between the U.S. and Iran in a month in the ongoing conflict that's also caused inflation to ramp back up. President Trump says a deal with Venezuela

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1: I'm Indira Lakshmanan. Oscar award-winning director Steven Soderbergh says AI is dominating conversations in the film industry.
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3: 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There is a collision west McGee Road at North Shannon Road, as well as Craycroft at East Golf Links. Some areas remain closed due to flooding. Overton Road between La Cholla and La Cañada Drive. Also Clayton Road between Twin Peaks and Avra Valley Road. Experience a groundbreaking fusion where classical music traditions of South India and the West meet during Sarojini, Saturday, September 5th at 6 p.m. on Classical 90.5. This new music for choir and orchestra composed by Shruti Rajasekhar brings together a variety of artists, including the Vocalescence Chorus and the Metropolitan Symphony Orchestra, for a soundscape that tells the story of India's fight for independence from the British Empire. Hear Sarojini, Saturday, September 5th at 6 p.m. on our sister station, Classical 90.5. The changing nature of warfare has prompted the Army to develop lighter, smaller meals for troops to carry in combat. Jay Price reports on the new rations just ahead on All Things Considered.
4: 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I'm Elsa Chang.
0: And I'm Mary Louise Kelly. New types of war are forcing the military to field new types of meals. WUNC's Jay Price sits with soldiers as they try the latest approach to feeding troops in combat.
5: On the front lines of World War II, there were the famous canned sea rations with main courses like meat and vegetable stew and cans of dense crackers. In recent wars, there were the meals ready to eat, or MREs, with components packed into a tough plastic pouch and years of shelf life. Those are still widely used, but now...
6: That's actually really good.
5: A new ration designed for modern battlefields is starting to reach some units.
6: Very good. Have you tried this?
5: That's a squad of special operations soldiers trying the new close combat assault ration, which, like all things military, has an acronym, CCAR. They're taking a break in the middle of a pine forest at Fort Bragg, North Carolina, after a humid 8-hour slog testing their land navigation skills, and they're happy to get time to eat before their next task.
6: That might be one of the best snacks I've had.
5: The new rations are designed for conflicts in which getting supplies to small, widely dispersed units is made harder by tech-savvy opponents, like the current drone-infested front lines of the war in Ukraine, or fighting China across islands chains in the Pacific. That kind of combat could mean going days without a chance for resupply, so making food lighter and smaller is crucial. Aaron Gaffney Stomberg leads the Combat Feeding Division at DEVCOM Soldier Center in Natick, Massachusetts, which develops rations for all the services.
7: The ration platforms that were available were too large to meet that need. So this development really came from that shift in defense strategy and the requirements that the user community had for the future.
5: The CCAR is the replacement for what's called the first strike ration, which was designed for short missions. 5 days' worth takes up the same space as 3 days of the old rations. Gaffney Stomberg said testing shows troops tend to take in more calories with the CCARs, which helps them perform better in missions that burn a lot of energy. That's partly because of the new rations' fat levels and partly about how they taste.
7: The warfighters did prefer some of the components that were in the close combat assault ration compared to the first strike ration.
5: The latest science on sports nutrition was a starting point, but she said the Army had to go deeper, looking at differences in dietary needs between athletes and troops in combat who are more likely to have additional stressors like sleep deprivation and chaotic environments. And it all had to be done in a way that made the CCAR palatable. An informal sampling of the soldiers in the woods at Fort Bragg suggests it hits that that goal.
8: I thought the burrito bowl was a lot better quality.
5: That's Nick, a sergeant who, because of his unit, can only be identified by his first name. He especially likes that the new rations include a lot of small components, like bars and packets of trail mix.
8: That way, when you're moving through the field or you're doing something where you're on the go, you can pull those out and kind of keep them in a pocket so it's easier to get to, easier nutrition.
5: Some in the group said they wished for less sugar, but a sergeant named Alexa said after her hard efforts that morning, the recipes seemed about right.
9: I needed the sugar, the calories. I like that it has a lot of calories for days like this.
10: And what did you eat so far?
9: I ate the trail mix and the almond coconut nut bar. I also ate the cookie.
5: As small and light as the CCAR is, the Army experts aren't done with trying to improve future field rations. One thing now being tested, a rectangle of compressed vegetables infused with honey mustard dressing that's been dubbed the salad bar. For NPR News, I'm Jay Price at Fort Bragg, North Carolina.
4: As the trade war between the U.S. and Canada intensifies, it could have political implications for Republican candidates across the country, depending on whether voters see Trump's tariffs as a benefit or a gamble. That is especially true in Maine, a state with close ties to its northern neighbor and with important midterm elections coming up. Steve Missler from member station Maine Public reports.
11: We expect fairness in our trade policy.
12: Vice President J.D. Vance visited Maine last week to stump for Republicans on the November ballot. But two of them, gubernatorial candidate Bobby Charles and Senator Susan Collins, didn't show up. Both cited scheduling conflicts. It's the second time the vice president has visited this competitive second congressional district since May, and the second time Senator Collins has not attended. This time, Vance used a question about the trade war to rail against the U.S.'s longtime ally.
11: Canada and China have been the two worst countries when it comes to trade policy anywhere in the world. What a shame that is.
12: Vance's comments resonated with the friendly crowd, but the rhetoric may not help Collins, who faces a tough re-election fight after 30 years in the Senate and needs independents and some Democratic swing voters to win. On the same day as Vance's speech, Collins sought to ease trade tensions, saying she warned U.S. Trade Representative Jamison Greer that the trade war would hammer Maine's economy.
13: This is not China we're dealing with. It's Canada, our best friend, a country with whom our economy is completely intertwined.
12: But as Vance's comments reverberated to Canada, its government announced a wave of retaliatory levies against the U.S. And industry minister Melanie Joly acknowledged during an interview with the Canadian Broadcasting Corporation that Canada's new tariffs are targeting key midterm election states.
14: We are putting pressure clearly on different states and different people. We don't want to do that. We don't want this trade war. We didn't start it.
12: An analysis of state trade data shows Canada is a leading trade partner for at least a half dozen states with consequential congressional races this November. And in Maine, where the Senate contest could be pivotal, the vast majority of the state's trade is conducted with its northern neighbor. Much of its wood products are processed in Canada before returning to the state. Canada makes the equipment used to harvest Maine blueberries, processes nearly half of its lobster, and even supplies road salt to several border towns. All of that would have been affected by Canada's initial list of retaliatory tariffs, vexing Collins.
13: The tariffs will make it far more expensive.
12: Seafood has since been removed from the list of levies, but that hasn't stopped Troy Jackson, Collins' Democratic opponent, from questioning her influence, especially when it comes to appropriations.
15: I mean, yeah, I think the appropriations chair has the ability to leverage that position in a way that a lot of these things either get stopped or makes it progress much better than what it is right now.
12: Collins has voted repeatedly to halt the president's tariff spree against Canada, and she's previously claimed to have lobbied the administration to keep levies off specific wood products. But the day after her conversation with Trade Representative Greer, the White House posted on social media a photo of a bald eagle pummeling a Canadian goose on Lake Ontario, which the president recently tried to rename Lake America. Canadians also saw the symbolism. That's because the goose survived the encounter. For NPR News, I'm Steve Missler in Brunswick, Maine.
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3: 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Vote 2026 for the state mine inspector debate next. Republican incumbent Walter Les Presmick faces Democratic candidate Brian Matlock in the November election to oversee the safety of Arizona's active and abandoned mines. You can watch the debate on PBS 6, stream at azpm.org, or listen here on NPR 89.1. That's coming up next, part of AZPM News Vote 2026. It's 6 p.m.
17: Hello and welcome to this general election debate for candidates for Arizona's mine inspector. This office is responsible for, among other things, enforcing safety regulations at Arizona's mines and protecting the health and safety of miners. This debate is brought to you by Clean Elections, the state's nonpartisan voter education agency. My name's Sydney Edwards.
18: And I'm Danielle Lerner, and we will be co-moderating tonight's debate. We are sharing this debate as part of an effort to support democracy in Arizona through a partnership with the Citizens Clean Elections Commission, the Arizona Media Association, and Reister. It is a partnership designed to make these debates accessible to everyone in Arizona.
17: That means this debate and several more between now and November will air on a long list of local TV stations, radio stations, and digital platforms, including support from local newspapers. It's a shared effort between hundreds of local media brands all across our state. The format of this debate may be familiar to you, and we've tried to keep the rules simple.
18: Each candidate will have up to 1 minute to make an opening statement, and the same for a closing statement. Candidates have drawn numbers to determine the order of each of those portions of the debate. Now, throughout the debate, we will pose questions to each candidate, allow them to answer, and then make sure the other candidate has a chance to respond. Whenever a question is directed to a specific candidate, only that candidate's microphone will be open. At all other times, every microphone will be open.
17: We do want to thank voters across Arizona who have submitted questions for this debate. We've reviewed all of them to make sure every voice is heard. However, no candidates have been given advanced access to any of those questions.
18: All right, with that, let's introduce the candidates for this debate. We have Brian Matlock and Les Presmick.
19: Good afternoon.
18: Mr. Presmick, you have the first opening statement. You have 1 minute.
19: My name is Les Presmick. I am the Arizona State Mine Inspector. I was appointed by Governor Hobbs last September to take the vacant position. I was one of seven Republican applicants for the job, and she chose me as the most qualified. I'm a lifelong Arizonan. I spent 44 years as a mining engineer in Arizona mines, as well as the coal mines in New Mexico and Colorado. Spent 11 years in underground copper mining, 30 years with Salt River Project, dealing with all things related to fueling all of our generating stations in, again, Arizona, New Mexico, and Colorado. I love the job. It's all about safety. A constant question I get is, if it's all about safety and safety is an apolitical topic, why are you running as a partisan? It's just the way the process is set up.
20: All right. Thank you. That's your 1 minute. And Mr. Matlock, you now have 1 minute.
21: Hi. Thanks for having us. My name is Brian Matlock, and I'm running to be your next Arizona State Mine Inspector. I went to public schools, and I earned my engineering degree while I served in the Marine Reserves. And I've literally worked alongside the very people that the State Mine Inspector's office is meant to protect. So when you elect me, I will engage the rural communities, I'll engage the tribal communities. I will work to support Arizona's $10 billion mining industry. When it comes to safety, I will be a partner with safety with our miners and the mining operators. What does that mean? We expect that at the end of every day, a hard day's work, that the miners show home, get home without injury or distress. I'm going to work with them to make sure that that happens. I will also be a leader in safety when it comes to working with our communities and in securing Arizona's more than 100,000 abandoned mines. And then finally, I will also be the final judge when it comes to land reclamation. What do we do when it comes time to close out a mine? I'll be the judge whether the work's done or it's not. So that's what you get when you elect Brian Matlock as your next Arizona State Mine Inspector.
20: All right, thank you, Mr. Matlock. It's been almost a decade since this has been on the ballot. So many people at home aren't quite sure what exactly this position is and what the priorities are and how it impacts them. Can you briefly each share a little bit more about this role and what your priorities are and how they may differ from each other? Mr. Matlock, you have 1 minute.
21: Right. Yeah, so there's basically you have the state legislature that set out a bunch of regulations that were there to enforce. And you can simply break them down into like three categories. So let's start with safety. So safety basically means taking care of the miners and making sure that what they do is done safely. That's anywhere from wearing gloves when you're doing certain tasks to wearing respirators and so on. But it also gets down to how you deal with cyanide and explosives and other aspects of working at the mine. The next place, and that's in that aspect, I see the mine inspector as a partner in safety. The next thing that's a really big part of the job is dealing with the abandoned mines, which we have more than 100,000 of those. About 500 of those abandoned mines are abandoned uranium mines up north. In that capacity, I see myself as a leader in safety, and that's working with the communities to identify the mines and help secure those mines. And then finally, we talked a little bit about land reclamation. What do we do when the mines play out? And in that role, the mine inspector first gets involved with a mine initially when it's permitted and approves the reclamation plan and the bond. Then at the end of the line, it's the mine inspector's job to approve that the reclamation work got done. So in a nutshell,

0: paid by MSHA to do the annual refresher training, the new miner training, which is a 24-hour class, and we just initiated new underground miner training in partnership with the University of Arizona in Tucson. That's a 40-hour class. Final mine reclamation, that is a responsibility delegated to my office about 20 years ago to make sure that not only are mines reclaimed at the end of the mine life, but there is money there to make that happen in case the company goes away. And finally, it's about the abandoned mines. There are 100,000 of those. We have inventoried about 11,000 at this point and secured those.
1: And I think we can all agree safety, of course, is a key component for this position and in this race. Mr. Matlock, you've proposed a new standard statewide health and safety model for mining operation, which I want to get to in just a moment. But first, Mr. Presmick, as someone who's in this position, can you talk about your current model for health and safety and how, if at all, you would adjust that going forward?
0: Well, so there are several models for safety. All of our mines are working very safely. We have the large copper mines. They have their safety protocols in place. The sand and gravel operations, they represent about half of the operating mines in this state. Copper right now is worth about $15 or $20 billion to the state of Arizona. The total mining value to the state is $35 billion. That's enough money to run Arizona state government, all the municipal government budgets in the valley, plus Tucson, with a little money left over to just put that in perspective. And so we see ourselves as educators and mentors, not regulators like MSHA. And so when we go on site to inspect our mines, we are there explaining to those folks that are working in the truck shops, that are working on equipment, that are doing the actual mining, why this is an unsafe condition and how to fix it, how to keep people aware of that. Every mine that I have been at, the ones that I worked in and the ones that we're now inspecting, safety is as integral a part of the mining as production and anything else at that mine. The new mines coming into production, like South 32, Ivanhoe Electric, Arizona Sonoran Copper, their stated goal is no serious accidents and absolutely no fatalities over 25 and 30 and 40 year mine lives. Safety is something that you establish at the outset as a culture, and then it just becomes part of the daily process.
1: And Mr. Matlock, how does your model differ from what's happening now, if at all?
2: So I want to be clear on when I talked about a new model, what I'm talking about is specifically inside the state mine inspector's office. That would be instituting a program of what I call best practices. It's basically nothing new, similar to a 9001 type of a deal where you have policies and procedures and you define how we do.
3: We apologize. We're having some technical difficulties with the debate. We'll be back with it just momentarily on NPR 89.1.

0: likely you are to lead to a more an a-fatal accident. So it's really important to make sure that our reporting is accurate and that we take care of even the most minuscule near misses to make sure as we reduce near misses, we also reduce the potential for fatal accidents.
1: All right, and real quick, just 30 seconds, I'll let you, as the person in this position, respond to that as far as Arizona's current percentage there.
2: You know, statistics are an interesting animal. Right now, the first quarter of this year, we are actually under the national average for one of those measures, lost time incidents. And that's, as Mr. Matlock said, that's a number based on every 200,000 hours of work at these mines. And so for the first quarter, the number is 1.35, national average is 1.91.
1: Okay, thank you.
3: You've both mentioned that there are over 100,000 abandoned mines here in our state. Mr. Presmick, you said that you have already, your office has already closed and secured 11,000. That leaves about 90,000 left for us to still, that still pose hazard and risk and something that people are concerned about. So I want to start with you, Mr. Matlock. You said that is one of your top priorities. Can you share a plan? That's quite a lot of mines.
0: It is quite a lot of mines. And what I've told lots of people as I've been out on the campaign trail is I want to partner with the community to secure those mines. I'm a mountain biker. I want to work with mountain bikers, hikers, horseback riders and rock hounds, and as they find them, have them notify the office so we can at least know where they've come across these mines, because those are the most likely ones that we're going to have trouble with first. Then I'm also, when the weather's nice, and that means when the temperature's below 90 at the highest, I also volunteer with the Forestry Service to fix trails. I can see putting a program together where we can work with other communities to help us go out there and secure those mines. Now, it's not quite as easy as maybe fixing a trail, but it is something that can be done in some cases to help secure those mines. And there's a thing that's been pointed out before, that adults like to work hard when they, just like children like to play. And when you get a bunch of folks together, like doing highway pickups and these type of activities, it's actually very rewarding for the community. So I will invite the community to be a part of closing these abandoned mines. On top of that, we can do some simple things. We can do some social media sleuthing. There's all kinds of people out there that are constantly posting, hey, look, I've been in this mine. In fact, I watched a fellow on YouTube just the other day going into an abandoned asbestos mine. He crawled through the rocks, was in here saying, oh, this is kind of dumb. My agreement with him was 100%.
3: Mr. Presmick, what are you doing right now? What is your plan? And what do you think about Mr. Matlock's plan?
2: Some of the things that Mr. Matlock has stated, I certainly approve of. But right now, we have five abandoned mine lands folks that are out looking for these mines. Three of them are stationed in and around Tucson. The other two are up here so that they kind of split the responsibilities. Everywhere I have been, one of the challenges that I present to every group that I have spoken to is, when you're out hiking, when you're out ATVing, when you're out four-wheeling, and you come upon one of these abandoned mines, pin the coordinates, take a picture or two, and my suggestion to them is, I don't need a picture of the hole. We have lots of pictures of the actual hole. What I need are pictures of, you know, from 50 or 100 feet back of the saguaro cactus, a rock formation, so that as my teams come up and approach that area, they can see that they're getting close. The coordinates are fine, but we like to know when we're getting close. The first step in securing one of these sites is to fence it. That's not going to prevent people from entering those mines, but it's going to prevent the casual hiker or four-wheel driver from stumbling in to that. So that's the first line of defense. If it's dangerous enough and close enough to civilization or a road, we will put a metal grate or meshing. We'll pin those and seal the opening. But before we do that, we consult with the Fish and Game Department to make sure that we're not closing that mine off to hibernating bats, to migrating bats, to any of the other four legged animals that are using that as habitat. Once we know who and what is in there, then that's how we determine that we close the mine.
1: Yeah, certainly a lot goes into this process. So I appreciate that you're explaining that as we go, because I think a lot of people don't realize that. But mine reclamation kind of goes along with the issue of abandoned mines. I know that for modern mining operations, of course, Arizona does require financial assurances from owners and operators to cover the cost, essentially what happens if a mine closes. However, a lot of these abandoned mines predate that. And so when it comes to, taxpayer dollars potentially having to address some of these hazards. Is there enough funding there? And how do you prevent future mining operators who come in from leaving taxpayers with a bill? Mr. Presmick, we'll start with you.
2: So part of the legislation, part of the authority, and part of the responsibility of this office is to approve those final mine reclamation plans. And as part of that, require the operator to put in place the financial security, the bonds or bank accounts or whatever, that will do that final mine reclamation in the event that the company goes bankrupt or they just walk away from the property. And so those plans, that cost is updated every 5 years. So it's not like if the mine started 20 years ago, we're expecting to close that mine based on those dollars. We upgrade and update those numbers every 5 years. And so the authority and responsibility is on private lands. So any mine that is going to disturb 5 acres or more on private land has to file that final mine plan, final reclamation plan. All right. Most mines, that's an easy hurdle to get over, or virtually all mines need at least 5 acres. All right. And so we are constantly updating those. We get any number of those final mine reclamation plans in. We have consultants that are doing the technical side of it because we don't have the budget nor the ability to hire the people that are experienced enough. We do that with several consultants that do so on behalf of the state and the state mine inspector's office.
1: Mr. Matlock, your thoughts on the current process, and would you do anything differently?
0: No, I think I think Mr. Presmick pointed out very well what's going on currently. And when you actually read through the statutes, it's very time sensitive. So a lot of the activities that need to take place have to take place within a reasonable amount of time, or that frees up the mine operator to go forward without having that information. When it comes to actually doing the work of making sure that the bond is correct, that's another big task, and I'm sure that's a challenge even for the current office, because what you are talking about is making estimates, and it requires a third-party estimate to make sure that the numbers that you're given are actually valid. So that's also a challenge. What I would look to is, as you read through the statutes and the code, you'll see that they seem to have evolved over time. I believe there's a way that we can start consolidating and bringing those together to where you still give the flexibility that needs to be there. For example, when it comes time to remove topsoil, sometimes you have to stockpile it over here so you can use it another time. Other times you don't have to, because it's really not going to do you any benefit. So those are, case-specific issues. What we can do is we can just consolidate these down and make it into a more streamlined, less complicated, and straightforward process.
3: Mr. Presmick, you did mention earlier that mining is a billion-dollar industry here in Arizona. Do you believe that Arizona can expand domestic mining while maintaining or improving safety standards? And if so, how would you do that?
2: So this isn't the first time I've had a question like that, where it implies that somehow safety is an impediment to mining production. Nothing could be further from the truth. Over the next 30 years, it is anticipated that we have to produce as much copper as has been produced historically from the dawn of time to today. That's 400 billion pounds of copper, 500 billion pounds of copper, but the market looks like we need a similar amount over the next 30 years. Arizona is very well positioned to meet a large portion of that demand. If we took and declared Arizona its own country from Payson down to the Mexican border, we would be number five in the world in copper production. We have been the U.S.'s top copper producer since 1900. Today, we produce 72% of American copper. We have resolution at Oak Flats. We have Ivanhoe Electric and Arizona Sonora north of Casa Grande, and several other projects that are coming online. Resolution alone will add 25% to America's copper production. And these other producers will do the same. Florence Copper is expected to produce about 85 million pounds a year once they get into full production. And they should be there by this time next year. And all of these companies, as I've said before, consider safety as part of their base culture to bring these mines online and to produce copper as safely as possible.
3: Ms. Malik, what are your thoughts? Do you believe that Arizona can expand mining while keeping safety standards? And what would you do differently than being done right now?
0: Yes, I do agree that that mining can expand in Arizona, and it's actually needed to expand, and that's very important. And I agree with Mr. Presmick that when the demand is growing right now, like it is, particularly when you look at the Arizona's, all of the mines that we have in Arizona are running flat out. They only produce 5% of what's needed just to fill data centers. That gives us a sense of what the demand is looking at it right now. And so when that's a boom, that makes our miners work even harder. I've worked in industries where you get pushed, and you really need to have that at the very top level, safety being the primary thing that you work with. So you have to make sure that when we go to these mines and do these inspections as a partner in safety, that they understand that this is a culture of safety. And no mine wants to have an injury, because injuries generally result in a shutdown and a loss of money and a loss of production. So nobody wants that. And that's beside the human cost, obviously. So yes, we can do it, but I think it means a broader safety culture, which means more intense training and reducing that lost time number well below one.
1: All right. And quickly, we can't have this conversation without addressing water. Of course, our state in a water crisis currently, an uncertain future regarding our water supply. And so I know you're not water regulators in this position, but what role, if any, should the mine inspector's office play in ensuring that mining operations don't jeopardize water supplies for nearby communities? You have about 1 minute each for this one. Mr. Matlock, we'll start with you.
0: Yeah, fair enough. Yeah, you know, the thing is, the state has done a really good job of making sure that everybody pulls in the same direction but stays in their lane. So the place that the mine inspector has anything to do with water, for the most part, has to do with flooding and drainage and what happens with water when we have a flood situation and what happens to that water when it leaves the mine sites. That's the primary portion of where the mine inspector gets involved. And the actual permitting process defines what's happening with water usage, and that's going to be through other agencies. So what I see, though, as we're going to these mine sites and we're doing those inspections, we should be aware with what those requirements are of at the mine. And if we do see something that does not seem right, I see it's our obligation to work with those agencies and say, are you sure this is what's supposed to be happening over there? Because they're the ones that it's in their jurisdiction. So, you know, it's a crossover. We'll be responsible for making sure that when it rains, that you keep all the nasty stuff where it's supposed to be and it doesn't go away. But then after that, it's going to be the other agencies, and we're going to be part of their watchdog, help them find the issues.
1: Mr. Presmick, what are you doing currently in this area? What would you do going forward?
2: So when my inspectors are going out for safety inspections, they're looking at dust, they're looking at water that may be leaving the mine site or that contains metals that shouldn't be leaving the mine site. That's not our prime responsibility, but we take the safety of the environment very, very seriously. Dusty conditions certainly affect the workers that are there. That's an easy one. And I have already started developing the relationships with ADEQ, ADWR to do exactly that. That if we see something, the first phone call that any of my inspectors will make will be either to me or ADEQ to say, hey, there's contaminated water. You need to get up here, because they are responsible for that permitting. So we're already doing a lot of that.
3: All right, well, we want to thank both of you. Now it's time for closing statements. Each of you will have 1 minute, and to keep us on time, we will politely cut you off if you run over. Mr. Matlock, you have the first closing statement. 1 minute.
0: Great. I want to first thank you guys for running this very important event because it preserves our First Amendment free speech and it also educates our voters. My engineering education, my broad experience, and my practical knowledge make me the preferred candidate. I chose to run for this office so I can make a difference. Unlike Mr. Presmick here, who is the incumbent who is trying to hold on to his position after it was given to him when the previous occupant, Paul Marsh, quit his term. I've built my career solving problems in some of the harshest environments in the world, given to him when the previous occupant, Paul Marsh, quit his term. I've built my career solving problems in some of the harshest environments in the world. I've seen what works and what fails when it comes to industrial safety.

0: with your questions, the general population, because 99%+ of the voters out there have no clue what we do. So I bring the experience, 44 years as a mining engineer, 45 plus years in Arizona mining. And this is one of two offices that have job qualifications, meaning that the state mine inspector to run for this job has to have at least 8 years of mining experience, operational or management experience in mines, at least 4 years of which are in Arizona. I bring that. I am the state mine inspector. I am doing the job, and I'm doing the job very well at this point. I'm asking the voters for another 4 years to complete a lot of the things that we've already started.
1: Well, that's all the time we have for this general election debate for candidates for the mine inspector.
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0: 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There's a 40% chance of rain tonight in the Tucson area under partly cloudy skies with a low around 69 degrees. Just a slight chance of showers tomorrow after 11 a.m., otherwise mostly sunny, with a high near 96 degrees. Stay with us for Marketplace next. It's 79 degrees in Midtown Tucson, 68 in Bisbee.
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3: In Los Angeles, I'm Kai Rizdal. Monday today, August the 31st. Good as it always is to have you along, everybody. So, I was off last week, did a mostly good job of staying away from the news, except for one thing. Kevin Warsh's big speech at Jackson Hole on Friday. Couldn't really not tune into that. You have by now seen and heard plenty about what the Fed chairman had to say. Underlying inflation trends have not, he said, meaningfully improved, and the central bank has, and this is a quote, work to do. In the days since, market expectations have taken the chairman's words to heart, with ever higher odds that the Federal Open Market Committee is going to raise rates by a quarter of a percentage point at its next meeting. That's in September. And it is

0: 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Investing in securities involves the risk of loss.
1: This final note on the way out today, in which artificial intelligence ain't all that. The U.S. division of Ernst & Young, the big accountancy and consulting company, is putting $100 million in employee rewards and incentives on the line. This is the quote from the Wall Street Journal, which had the story. They want to recognize people who show skills like adaptability and innovation and judgment, as well as experimentation with AI. I'm pleased to be able to report that there is hope for humanity yet, gang. Amir Babawi, Caitlin Esch, John Gordon Neukar, Steve Mullis, and Stephanie Seek are the Marketplace editing staff. Kelly Silvera is the news director. And I'm Kai Rizdahl. We will see you tomorrow, everybody. This is APM.
2: 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Scattered showers and thunderstorms will continue into the evening. There'll be a decrease in the chance of rain tomorrow and Wednesday, and an increased chance of precipitation Thursday and into the weekend, with high temperatures below normal as we start off the week, returning to near normal Wednesday through the weekend. It's 78 degrees in Midtown Tucson, 68 in Sierra Vista, and raining in 68 in Bisbee at 7 p.m.
3: Good evening, I'm Amna Nawaz. Jeff Bennett is away. On the NewsHour tonight, the U.S. and Iran trade strikes for the first time in weeks, with both countries insisting they control the Strait of Hormuz. Dilapidated infrastructure and a nation without an elected leader. The hurdles facing a deal to give the U.S. access to Venezuela's massive oil reserves. And artificial intelligence goes rogue, renewing concerns and calls for regulation.
4: What I'm most alarmed about is there's not a lot of oversight. So OpenAI just let these things loose.

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1: 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Good evening. I'm John Weaver. 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
2: This is Fresh Air. I'm Tanya Mosley, and my guest today is Annie Lowry, staff writer at The Atlantic. Her new book is The Time Tax, her name for the toll Americans pay in paperwork, waiting, and red tape to gain access to what is legally ours. Food assistance, health coverage, disability benefits, even the ballot. Lowry argues these burdens aren't accidents, but choices that affect most the poor and the sick. Lowry's first book was Give People Money, which examined how a guaranteed cash payment, universal basic income, could work in America and around the world. Okay, Annie, I want to spend some time on voting. The midterms is coming up, and I think it may be the clearest example of your whole argument. I want to start with a small absurdity. Why do we vote on Tuesday?
3: We vote on Tuesday because back when we were an agrarian society, the days were limited that Congress wanted us to hold elections by the need for people to go to church on Sunday. And often they would have to travel for like a day to get to their polling place because they might be going on foot or they might be going by horse. And you had to avoid market days also. And so it ended up being that Congress in, I believe, the 1840s decided that Tuesday was the day. And this is not a holiday.
2: Even though there's been legislation proposed to make Tuesday a holiday, but those have largely failed.
3: Yes. If you speak to residents or citizens of some of our peer countries, this is one of these things about American life that they're like, wait, what? Either the polls will be open for longer or they hold them on Saturdays or it's a holiday. And in a lot of places, at least in some places, voting is obligatory. You have to do it.
2: Who pays for the fact that our voting system is still organized around the lives of people who lived nearly two centuries ago?
3: We do not have high voter participation rates. And so that means that the voting public is not representative of the actual American public. And I would say that vote by mail has started to change this, but there's now real attacks on vote by mail. And I think precisely for that purpose, what you are doing when you hold elections in a really complicated fashion is you allow politicians to pick their voters instead of allowing the American public, as big as we can make it, to pick their politicians. Leaving aside outcomes, that is not good for small D Democratic reasons.
2: We know that this fall, millions of people plan to vote by mail in the midterms, and President Trump has ordered that the Postal Service can only deliver your ballot if you're on a new federal list of eligible voters. And just recently, the Supreme Court allowed parts of that order to move ahead, at least for now. And the stated reason is voting by non-citizens, which researchers have found to be rare. So run it through your test. Is this protection of our voting system or another?

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1: There's so many new ways to track us, to observe us, and I think this one kind of very slowly crept up on us. It was like all of a sudden we realized there's 120,000 cameras across the country. And as one source put it to me, we're just sleepwalking into this surveillance state.
2: I'm Rachel Abrams. That's coming up on The Daily from The New York Times.
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5: Live from NPR News, I'm Giles Snyder. Treasury Secretary Scott Bessent is in Asheville, North Carolina, hosting G20 finance ministers as the Trump administration seeks to pressure other countries to help isolate Iran's economy. NPR's Emily Fang.
6: There's been one big success so far, and that's the United Arab Emirates. It was a big trade hub for Iran, but the UAE said it was cutting off trade ties with Iran earlier this month. But a bigger source of oil revenue for Iran has been from China, and China is where a lot of these front companies, which help Iran move money around, are also based. There were just 24 of them sanctioned by the U.S. Treasury last week. And sanctions experts I've spoken to agree that the U.S. needs China to police this activity itself for it to be successful. But the problem is, China has flatly rejected the U.S.'s new economic pressure campaign last week.
5: Chinese President Xi Jinping is in Kyrgyzstan for a summit of the Shanghai Cooperation Organization. Russian leader Vladimir Putin scheduled to meet with Iran's president on the sidelines on Tuesday. Army Secretary Dan Driscoll has resigned, according to a U.S. official not authorized to speak publicly. NPR's Quill Lawrence reports that Driscoll's departure leaves several key Army posts empty.
7: Dan Driscoll is a third-generation Army veteran who saw combat in Iraq and later attended Yale Law School, where he befriended a classmate who is now Vice President J.D. Vance. Driscoll became the youngest ever Secretary of the Army at 38 when he took the post last year. He pushed to modernize military acquisitions and adapt to drone warfare. In an unusual move, Driscoll took a senior role in White House negotiations to end the war in Ukraine. When Secretary of Defense Pete Hegseth accidentally leaked details of military operations early in President Trump's second term, Driscoll was seen as a potential replacement to head the Pentagon. But Hegseth stayed and increasingly clashed with Driscoll over the firings of several high-ranking Army officials. Quill Lawrence, NPR News.
5: Search and rescue crews have recovered a second body in Grand Canyon National Park following severe flash flooding over the weekend. On Sunday, the body of a 46-year-old man was found downstream in the Colorado River, as Ryan Heinches of member station KNAU reports.
8: The flash flooding in Bright Angel Creek tore through Phantom Ranch at the bottom of the canyon, destroying bridges and other infrastructure. More than 60 hikers and others were later evacuated by helicopter. It's common for the Grand Canyon to receive intense rainfall, but not in such a steep, rocky area. Rain also fell on areas hit by last year's Dragon Bravo fire on the North Rim. Officials say that likely contributed to the severity of flooding and debris flows. Meanwhile, an estimated 40% of the water pipeline that supplies the park's South Rim has been destroyed or damaged. Overnight lodging in the park has been suspended and strict water restrictions are in place. For NPR News, I'm Ryan Heinches in Flagstaff.
5: This is NPR. Forecasters expect Tropical Storm Edouard to make landfall in Texas sometime tomorrow afternoon. Edouard formed Monday in the Gulf of Mexico, and forecasters are warning of the potential for heavy rain and flooding in parts of Texas as well as in Louisiana. In the Pacific, Tropical Storm Lowell expected to be near Hawaii later this week. When the artificial intelligence company OpenAI launched ads in ChatGPT earlier this year, its competitor Anthropic took a humorous jab with TV ads during the Super Bowl. Now OpenAI may have the last laugh, as NPR's John Ruich reports.
9: OpenAI says in less than 200 days since it launched ads, they've reached what the company calls an annualized revenue run rate of $1 billion. That means at the current rate of ad sales, OpenAI would pull in $1 billion a year. It's not a massive number relative to the tens of billions of dollars the company spends each year to develop AI, but it's fast growing. In March, the company said it was generating ad revenue at a rate that would have brought in $100 million a year. Ads have been a critical source of revenue across the tech sector, and OpenAI once resisted the idea. Now it's part of what it calls its diversified business model. And it says it's expanding into India, Europe, the Middle East, and North Africa. John Ruich, NPR News.
5: Oil prices rising, Brent crude back above $91 a barrel after U.S. military strikes on Iranian rocket launchers in the Strait of Hormuz, the first exchange of fire in a month. Stocks in Asia lower after all three major U.S. markets lost ground on Monday. I'm Giles Snyder, NPR News.
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2: From the New York Times, I'm Rachel Abrams, and this is The Daily.
11: And there's one over there, too.
12: Yeah.
11: I guess once you start to see them, you just start to see them. I guess I've never paid them.
2: Earlier this summer, my Times colleague Fernando Alfonso got in a car with a man named Philip. He didn't want us to use his last name. They drove around the suburban streets of Dallas searching for traffic cameras.
12: You see the white pole up there? There's a camera kind of sticking down flat.
11: That's one.
12: That's one.
2: They were on the lookout not for a red light camera or a speed trap camera, but something totally different. An automatic license plate reader made by a company called Flock.
11: And that's a Flock?
12: That is a Flock.
11: Okay.
12: Yeah.
2: Law enforcement agencies say that these cameras are essential in fighting crime. But Philip and people like him, who've identified the locations of 100,000 Flock cameras all over the country, see them as something else. The beginnings of a surveillance state. Today, I speak to my colleague Kashmir Hill about the company behind the cameras and the mounting backlash against them. It's Monday, August 31st. Kashmir Hill, welcome back to The Daily.
13: Good to be here.
2: So, Kash, you've covered so many different types of surveillance at this point. I know a lot of Americans are aware that they are being watched in sort of one form or another, whether it's online or in public spaces. So can you just start off by explaining what is so different about this particular kind of surveillance and why it's prompted people to finally say, like, enough is enough?
13: So these are cameras that take photos of cars and read their license plates. And they're in places where people maybe aren't used to being surveilled. You know, they're in rural roads, just in communities that don't necessarily have a lot of other cameras around. Also, I think Americans kind of think of your car as this kind of symbol of freedom, this thing you can get away from everyone, but now you can't because there are going to be cameras tracking it.
2: Mm-hmm.
13: And so my colleague Fernando Alfonso and I found that people were just getting really upset about these cameras. And it was a level of uproar over privacy that I haven't seen before, or at least haven't seen in a very long time.
2: So what is the camera capturing exactly? Just the license plate?
13: Yeah. So the cameras take photos of cars as they pass. They get the license plate, but you can also use a system to search other things like the color of the car, the make of the car, whether it has a bumper sticker or visible damage or a toolbox on the back. And this gives police more visibility into our movements than they've ever had before. Mm-hmm. This company called Flock is the industry leader. Flock alone has 120,000 of these cameras across the country in every state but Alaska. Mm. 7,000 law enforcement agencies have contracts with Flock, which is about 40% of all law enforcement in the country. They only started working with police in 2020, and the company is now valued at over $8 billion.
2: Wow. Okay, so how did its cameras get everywhere so quickly?
13: So Flock was founded by a serial entrepreneur named Garrett Langley. I actually met with him a few weeks ago. He said he got the idea because he lived in Atlanta, Georgia. That's where the company is headquartered.
14: I started the company 9 years ago, knowing nothing about law enforcement, public safety, just this like confusion as an engineer of why it was so easy to get away with crime in America.
13: And in his neighborhood, people kept breaking into cars on the weekends. And he said taking guns out of the glove boxes.
2: Oh, my God.
13: It was happening every weekend. He was really frustrated.
14: And so when I was talking to our zone commander, I was like, Major, why can't you catch these people? Like, do something about this.
13: And so we called the police department.
14: And he was like, what do you expect me to do? We're not the CSI on TV. I'm not going to.
13: And he said that the person he talked to said that they needed their license plate numbers.
14: I was like, what? And he was like, trust me, a license plate is the most actionable piece of evidence we can get. And I said, fine.
13: So he decided to create this product along with two of his classmates from Georgia Tech. They wanted to make cheap license plate readers.
14: I hooked up to an old Android with a solar power. And like,
13: that you could put on street poles and it would just get photos of cars that were driving past.
14: And so we built a bunch. We put them up in a couple neighborhoods.
13: Flock first started selling these to homeowners associations, kind of like an automated neighborhood watch. And just a few months after they start installing these devices, Langley said that he got a call from the police telling him that it was helping to solve crime.
2: How do things go from there? How does the company grow from there?
13: So in 2020, the company starts working for the first time with a police department in Jersey Village, Texas. And this kind of changes the business model. Instead of putting it on private streets, you're starting to put it on public roads. And the business really exploded from there. They started working with police departments around the country. And with that expansion has come a kind of growing backlash as communities are discovering that these cameras are there and how they're being used.
2: I want to talk about the backlash, but before we do, I just want to understand what the police departments are actually using these cameras for and how they are being used. So can you just describe a little bit the mechanics of this?
13: So what these cameras allow police departments to do is essentially to track cars. Most of the departments keep the photos of the cars for 30 days. You can also set up alerts. So if there is a car you're looking for, it'll shoot up an alert to any police that are using this network, whether it's in your community or in a different community. And it's a lot more effective just to send that message out through a bunch of cameras that have their eyes on the road to find that car.
2: Okay, so by this point in the story, these cameras are everywhere. The company's grown super fast. I just want to make sure I understand the legality of this. Does Flock need anybody's permission to put these cameras up on streets, or do they just put these things up and then sell the data?
13: This is actually an issue for the company. And I talked about that with the CEO. You know, in the early days when they were working with neighborhood associations, it was private streets. They could just put them up. As they started working with police, they still had this kind of move fast and break thing, Silicon Valley mm-hmm. approach, where they would just go out and throw these cheap cameras up. And that got them in trouble with departments of transportation, where you are supposed to get a permit to be, you know, putting cameras in poles up on public roads. And so Langley told me, yeah, yes, they made some mistakes, but now they have figured out the right way to do this. And now it's 120,000 cameras on sticks, and they're all connected. And that is really what makes Flock so valuable. It's that they're building this network. It's eyes on the road across the whole country. And that's something we really haven't had before at this scale. And that's why police want to work with this company. So local police departments, when they sign up for Flock, essentially set their privacy settings. And it's reciprocal. If you want to be able to search all the cameras in your state or all the cameras in the whole country, you have to grant access to your cameras. Mm-hmm. I asked Langley about this, and he said the vast majority of their customers opt in for the national network. Like, that is what's appealing, that you have eyes on the road everywhere, not just in your community, but in your whole state, in your whole country.
2: Mm-hmm.
13: And Flock gave me an example of why this is useful. In one case, there was somebody who had made a threat against an event in New Orleans. And for some reason, police had a car associated with this threat. And the person was based in North Carolina, but when they picked him up, he was in Florida.
2: Mm-hmm.
13: And so this involves, you know, three different communities, three different states. And the only way, they said, you know, you can really solve this crime is with these cameras that are everywhere. And this is really fast. They said, you know, it basically comes off their cameras and within seconds, it's in the database.
2: Mm.
13: And it really is a pretty simple tool. You know, there is a search page where you are supposed to enter the case number, the crime that you're looking into, and then you can either put in the license plate number or you can put in a description of the car, you know, the color or mm-hmm. if it has damage or bumper sticker. Then you hit search and it will pop up a grid of photos of the backs of people's cars. It will say where the photo was taken, when, and which agency's cameras took it. The CEO of Flock says that the company helped solve more than 1 million crimes last year. I don't have the reporting to back that up, but police chiefs did tell us that it is really a useful tool for solving crimes. But this makes it really easy to track Americans. And, you know, we're all in the database if you're driving cars, and it's not just people who have committed crimes. And that is just making people very, very uncomfortable that this is too powerful a tool that is surveilling too many of us.
2: We'll be right back.
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0: This is The Daily. I'm Rachel Abrams. Back to my conversation with Kashmir Hill about the company behind the ubiquitous Flock cameras and the mounting backlash against them. Okay, so Kashmir, I understand from what you're saying that people are upset about these cameras and have a lot of different privacy concerns, but I wonder how much of these concerns are theoretical at this point, or are critics saying that there's already evidence that these cameras have been misused?
1: Yeah, one of the cases that has gotten the most attention and was originally reported by 404 Media was a woman who was suspected of self-administering an abortion in Texas. And an officer searched Flock cameras to see where she had traveled, if she was out of state, to try to track her down. There have been examples of police officers abusing their access to these systems to track exes or love interests or romantic partners.
0: Oh my God.
1: And one of the kind of big concerns has been how immigration officers are using these cameras for immigration enforcement.
0: You mean like ICE, like trying to track down people they're trying to deport?
1: Yes, ICE trying to track down people that they want to deport. And it's not just civil libertarians that are criticizing this. Cities themselves have been surprised that their cameras have been accessed for immigration enforcement. So some cities have paused or canceled their contracts with Flock after discovering that, because they basically didn't realize that when they were making it available nationally, that meant they're making it available to federal law enforcement like ICE.
0: Were you surprised that they were surprised? I don't know. That just feels a little bit strange.
1: Yeah, I mean, Flock says that they don't have a contract with ICE, for one. And the way that this is happening is actually ICE agents are partnering with local police departments and then searching the networks of cameras that they have access to. This is kind of a concept called networked privacy, where it's hard to protect your own privacy. Since they're sharing it with others, they have to trust that other agencies are using the cameras appropriately. And this actually comes up on the sign-in page. There's kind of this pop-up, there's a click-through screen where you have to say, I acknowledge that in these states, I can't do searches related to reproductive care. And in these other states, I can't do searches related to immigration. Flock says that they only allow abortion-related searches in states where abortion is illegal. They also say that they have an audit system in place that alerts departments if officers are doing unusual searching that doesn't look like it's related to an official investigation. So they do say they have some safeguards in place. But at the end of the day, it's up to the police departments to use this tool appropriately.
0: Okay, I'm really starting to get a sense, Kashmir, from the picture that you're painting of why people are maybe upset. I mean, this company really does not seem to be doing a ton to block bad actors from abusing its platforms. It seems like the government has not caught up to this technology, and that sounds like something that would be concerning for people.
1: Yes, there is this growing backlash from citizens. One of the first ways this manifested was in the form of a website called DFlock. DFlock, like D-E Flock. It's a crowdsourced map. And now they've mapped over 100,000 cameras made by Flock and other companies. And you started seeing some people cutting down cameras.
2: A vandal cut down a Flock pole, spray painted the lens black, and cut the wiring.
1: Like spray painting them, vandalizing them.
3: Allegedly using a shotgun to take out Flock cameras.
1: There have been videos of people demonstrating how to like get rid of the cameras, how to destroy them. There was another super viral video of this one guy in San Diego who went to the city council hearing dressed up as Darth Vader, saying how much he loved Flock cameras.
0: Oh my God.
4: And we must continue utilizing Flock technologies so that we can follow and surveil the rebel scum.
1: Some citizens have sued their cities or their towns, saying that these cameras are unconstitutional.
0: Oh, wow. They're unconstitutional because...
1: because this is something that the Fourth Amendment is supposed to protect us against.
0: The Fourth Amendment, that is the amendment that prohibits unlawful searches and seizures. Just explain one beat farther, Kash, why that is relevant to these cameras, this network, this idea of capturing people who haven't done anything wrong.
1: Yeah. I mean, the idea behind the Fourth Amendment, if we go back to the founding fathers, is that the Fourth Amendment was created so that police have to have a reason to think that someone has done something wrong before they collect information about them. But that's not what these cameras are. They're everywhere. They're collecting data on hundreds of millions of people. They get billions of license plate reads. And so some of these lawsuits have said, you can't do this. And so far, those lawsuits have not been successful. But in some of the rulings, the judges have said, basically, they're not widespread enough yet.
5: Wait, that's so interesting, though. Like, who gets to decide what the threshold is for ubiquity for these cameras?
1: Yeah, I mean, judges decide. Maybe one day the Supreme Court will decide. When I talk to attorneys in the civil liberty space, they say, we're already there. Judges just don't understand how many of these cameras there are and how networked they are. In Norfolk, Virginia, where one of these lawsuits was filed, the city now has 172 Flock cameras installed around the city. And the judge said, that's not enough. But the judge didn't say, what is the number where it's too much? Is it, you know, every block? Is it every street? But what the court has found in the past is that, you know, police can't just put a tracker on someone's car, for example, even though they're on public roads and a police officer could follow them, that this idea of using automated means to track somebody continually violates the Fourth Amendment. And what lawyers I talk to argue is, well, we're doing the same thing now, but instead of putting trackers on people's cars, we're just putting these cameras everywhere on the roads.
5: So I wonder how we're supposed to think about Flock when we hold up these two kind of competing concerns against one another, right? People who are really worried, maybe more so about getting their license plate readers read versus people who are like, I don't want crime in my communities. I'm more worried about crime than I am of somebody taking a picture of my car.
1: I mean, that is the legal question here and kind of the societal question. What degree of liberty do we want to give up for security? We'll never have perfect liberty. We'll never have perfect security. What has struck me about the reaction to Flock cameras is just how bipartisan it is. People on the left and the right have objections to these cameras. One of the experts I talked to said, there is a version of this where we could just have the cameras give alerts and not be tracking us for 7 days or 30 days or 5 years in the case of some states that say you have to retain, you know, the photos of these cars for that long. I mean, this is a question of every surveillance technology, right? If you had perfect surveillance, we could live in a country of very little crime, but it would certainly violate some of our constitutional principles.
5: I feel like most of my adult life, which has existed mostly in the post-Edward Snowden era, people have been talking about privacy and surveillance. And it feels like even though we might be worried about this kind of stuff, we've given up a lot of privacy in exchange for convenience. But I do feel like this issue with Flock, it feels like it is hitting a different kind of nerve.
1: Yeah. I think, you know, so many of our privacy concerns are around invisible tracking and data collection that happens online. And this time you can actually see it and how and where it's happening. But I also think there are bigger issues at play here. Part of it is that private companies have stepped in to do surveillance that previously the government would have been forbidden from doing. Mm. And I saw this before covering Clearview AI, this company that scraped everybody's photos to build a facial recognition app that police could use to identify people.
5: Sure.
1: You know, they've created this huge database and then they sell it to law enforcement so they can just use it without getting a warrant. And it's also just this growing amount of technology. And I think this one kind of very slowly crept up on us. It was like all of a sudden we realized there's 120,000 cameras across the country. And as one source put it to me, we're just sleepwalking into this surveillance state where it's just too easy to know everything about us.
5: Kashmir Hill, thank you so much.
1: You're welcome.
5: Kashmir Hill writes about technology for the New York Times.
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0: 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Good evening. I'm John Weaver. 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
2: In Los Angeles, I'm Kai Rizdal. Monday today, August the 31st. Good as it always is to have you along, everybody. So, I was off last week, did a mostly good job of staying away from the news, except for one thing. Kevin Warsh's big speech at Jackson Hole on Friday. Couldn't really not tune into that. You have by now seen and heard plenty about what the Fed chairman had to say. Underlying inflation trends have not, he said, meaningfully improved, and the central bank has, and this is a quote, work to do. In the days since, market expectations have taken the chairman's words to heart, with ever higher odds that the Federal Open Market Committee is going to raise rates by a quarter of a percentage point at its next meeting. That's in September. And it is roughly even money that there will be another quarter point bump in December. You put all that together and try to figure out what it means. What do you got? Well, we've got Marketplace's Mitchell Hartman.
3: Inflation hawks like Dan North at credit insurer Allianz Trade think the futures market has it exactly right about the Fed's next interest rate move.
4: There's been no progress on inflation. We're right back to where we were before the war started.
3: He points out the PCE price index is nowhere near the Fed's 2% target.
4: Without an interest rate hike, you're going to have a hard time reaching that. We're still quite a ways from it, and it's been very, very sticky. An interest rate hike is certainly warranted.
3: In the dovish camp is Jay Hatfield at Infrastructure Capital Advisors. He argues the government has been overestimating headline inflation, and the core measures will come down soon, even if oil prices stay elevated.
5: We think it would be ill-advised to raise rates at this juncture. But we do acknowledge that the majority of the FOMC, which is what matters, absolutely does want to raise rates.
3: Partly because Warsh and his fellow Fed governors want to demonstrate their political independence from President Trump, who wants lower rates to stimulate the economy. Economist Erasmus Kersting at Villanova sees Chairman Warsh playing a careful game.
6: Not painting himself into a corner and having to raise rates. But at the same time, he is willing to take that step if necessary. The data is not screaming for a move in one direction or another. This is not a crisis.
3: But what if the Fed does hike rates soon? Would that be a crisis? Well, it surely wouldn't help, says Guy Sakala at Inside Mortgage Finance. He points out that mortgage rates are already approaching 7%.
7: Just a deal killer. I don't think there are any indications rates are going to come down. U.S. debt level and deficit, an ongoing war, gas prices, nothing bodes well for the mortgage market.
3: The consumer economy, already showing signs of inflation fatigue, might slide more, says Jeff Klingelhofer at Aristotle Pacific Capital.
8: We are

0: all having to adapt to a world of higher interest rates. Every consumer is feeling that pinch, is feeling that pressure.
1: As borrowing costs go up, while inflation eats away virtually all of our wage gains at work. I'm Mitchell Hartman for Marketplace.
2: Apropos of nothing other than a changing of the guard at a company worth $4.6 trillion, today is Tim Cook's last day running Apple. He will become the executive chairman. John Ternus, who's in charge of hardware engineering, takes over tomorrow. Elsewhere in American market capitalism, starting the week and ending the month, stocks were down, oil was up. See also the renewed shooting in the Middle East. Details, numbers, when we get there.

0: It was a toss-up for us in our news meeting today. Do we start with the bond market and rates, or do we go with jobs? You know how that turned out, but it was close because this is a big week in this economy, jobs-wise. Tomorrow's going to bring us the latest job openings and labor turnover survey, a report basically on what demand there is for labor right now and how much labor market churn there is. Friday, of course, is the biggie, the August jobs report. We'll get the number of new jobs, the unemployment rate, and wages, too. Do not sleep on wages. Expectations, to be totally honest, are for more of the same. The low fire, low hire labor market we have had for months now. But here's the thing. Labor demand has a huge effect on this economy. Marketplace's Justin Ho is on that one.
1: Even though jobs numbers are some of the most important economic indicators, they don't really guide people's decisions every day.
2: So long as you're employed, it's not something that you think about every morning as to whether or not the overall labor market in the U.S. is expanding or contracting.
1: That's Peter Urazum, an economics professor at Iowa State University. He says people are certainly aware of what's happening in the jobs market, say what's going on in their own industries, or how easy it is to get a raise. But he says in order to actually change someone's behavior, that takes something big, like being laid off, for instance. And right now,
2: we simply don't have that many people looking for work, and so that by itself is going to mean that fewer people are really feeling any pinch of the slow growth in the labor market.
1: That's one of the reasons why consumer behavior hasn't really changed much. Sarah House is a senior economist with Wells Fargo. She says even though people's wages have not been keeping up with inflation for most of this year,
3: you still see consumer spending hold up over that same period.
1: But House says a lot of people have been spending by dipping into their savings.
3: When we look ahead, I think there's some concern about, well, you can only drive the saving rate so low for so long. And so that does suggest some caution in terms of consumer spending in the back part of the year.
1: The weaker labor market is also having an outsized impact on lower income households. Kathy Bosjancic, chief economist at Nationwide, says they are having to shift their spending behavior.
4: And they are probably substituting for less expensive goods and maybe curtailing services in order to make, you know, ends meet.
1: But either way, Bosjancic says people are still spending.
4: For the lower income households and lower middle income, they just have no choice right now. They have a certain level of spending they have to maintain.
1: And as long as people have jobs, Bosjancic says they will keep spending. I'm Justin Ho for Marketplace.

0: This economy, as we've talked about a time or two, I do believe, is actually made up of a million different microeconomies, including, to be completely honest, some I've never heard of even after all these years. That's the entry into this next interview, a conversation with David Pogue about an experience he wrote about for New York Magazine. He's also, by the way, a correspondent at CBS Sunday Morning. David, welcome to the program.
1: Thank you.
0: Tell me about this email that your sister got.
1: It came out of the blue. It was from a total stranger, and it sounded like a scam. It said, "I have come into possession of a photo album belonging to your grandmother that's over 100 years old, and for $150, I'll sell it to you."
0: Totally a scam. I mean, come on. Totally a scam.
1: Totally a scam.
0: Right? But
1: at the same time, the email had a couple of details in it, like where my grandmother grew up and when she graduated from high school, that were correct. So I wrote the guy back, and this time he responded with photos of said photo album, which none of us knew existed, and just spectacular. I mean, handwritten captions by my grandmother, pictures of her as a college woman, as a high schooler, as a baby. And so we went for it. We sent him the $150.
0: So as they say in the arts trade, I imagine, tell me the provenance of this thing. How did he come to have it?
1: So it turns out it's this guy in Ohio who's got a side gig of buying old albums from flea markets and online stores like eBay, researching who's in the pictures, and then researching who those people's descendants are, and then selling the albums back to us. So he got it from an eBay vendor who got it from another eBay vendor who got it from another eBay vendor. And then the origin story is really weird. My uncle died in 2018, and it turns out when we went to sell the house he had lived in, he was a hoarder. It was just crammed to the ceiling with junk. So we hired, of all people, Matt Paxton. That's the guy from the Hoarders TV show.
0: Oh, yeah.
1: We hired him to clean it out. And the deal is he throws away everything that's obviously trash, and anything that might have value to us, he lays out for us in this immense warehouse in Richmond, Virginia. So my entire family flew down there, spent 2 days looking through all this crap. And, you know, it's possible that this photo album was actually there.
0: Wow.
1: And surrounded by boxes and boxes and boxes of junk, we actually left it behind on purpose.
0: And so it comes full circle, right?
1: Exactly. So somebody probably sold what was left into this online economy of memorabilia traders.
0: That's the thing. There is this entire ecosystem, because it's not just this one guy who found your grandmother's album, right? There's a whole like industry full of people who do this.
1: I mean, hundreds of thousands of sales by these people. And some of them specialize in weird photographic categories. Like one just does bathing beauties from the 20s. One does military. One collects what they call camera shy shots, which are all photos of someone blocking their face with their hand. I had no idea that this existed. And I actually tracked it from vendor to vendor to vendor, the price going up a little bit each time until it came back to us.
0: Right, right. There's a value add chain. What was it like sitting down with your family and flipping through this album?
1: You know, we only knew Mary Ellen when she was really old.
0: Mary Ellen, your grandmother.
1: Yeah. We only knew her as an old lady. And this album, I mean, these pictures are spectacular. It's her with her friends, you know, 12 people cramming into a Model T as a joke. And, you know, she was accomplished. She was a newspaper columnist before she was even out of college, prominent violinist. So it really made the century between us kind of disappear.
0: David Pogue, you can see him on CBS Sunday Mornings. You can read him also this crazy story in New York Magazine. David, thanks a lot for your time.
1: My pleasure.

0: Buying a house can be a smooth process. Often, though, it's not. Offers fall through, you get outbid, sellers take it off the market. Any number of unfortunate things can happen in the complicated dance that is buying a home. But it can be worth it sometimes, too. That's the setup for today's installment of our series, Adventures in Housing.
1: My name is Ashley Pinsani. I'm a 29-year-old first-time homeowner in Bartlett, Illinois. Back in November, I almost had a house. I put in an offer, it went to inspection, and basically it failed the inspection. We didn't even get through the whole inspection. There was leaks and potential asbestos and problems with the siding, and there were bees. Like, it was just one thing after another, and as a first-time homeowner, it was too much for me to handle. People at work were like, oh my gosh, like, how do you feel? And every day, I want to throw up. Like, ultimately, at the end of the day, I wanted a house where I wasn't going to have to pay another house worth of money to make it livable. And with this one, I still wanted to throw up, but not as badly. I had my heart destroyed by that first house. And I could not let myself love something until it was mine. So when we went to go look at this house, my dad and my mom both did not like it from the listing. But we walk in the front door. This sounds so dumb, but the refrigerator. I told my boyfriend a couple months ago, that's the refrigerator I want in my house one day. And then I was FaceTiming my mom so she could see the house, and there was a painting on the wall. And she goes, Granny has that painting. And like, mind you, my grandparents are the most important people in my life. So I didn't fall in love with the house when I walked in. I had signs telling me, this is your house. I put in an offer. 3 days later, we had the inspection, and I closed within a month. So it was meant to be. When I was looking, everybody kept going, oh, starter home. And I was like, no, I don't want to do this again. It was so stressful. Like, I remember we pulled up to the final walkthrough, and I just started crying. And my realtor, she's like, are you okay? And I'm like, no, I'm fine. Just give me a minute. Because it was scary. Because like, you go from this dream and this is going to be yours and you're going to do this to, oh my gosh, who let me buy a house? But I don't regret it. And if I spend the next 30 years here, I'd be happy.
0: A good story, huh? Ashley Pinsenti, first-time homeowner, Bartlett, Illinois. You know, this series does not happen without you. So whether you nailed it on the first go-around or you needed a couple of tries to find the right place, or maybe you're still looking, tell us about it, marketplace.org/adventures in housing.

0: coming up.
1: We all watched The Pile. Is it getting smaller? I think it's getting smaller.
0: Like watching paint dry, you might say. First, though, let's do the numbers. Dow Industrial's off 374 points today, 0.7%, 53,185 for the blue chips. The NASDAQ subtracted 31 points, about 0.1%, 26,370. S&P 500 down 25 points, 0.3%, 7,686 there. The shooting has, as I said a minute ago, picked up again in the Middle East, and so has the price of oil. Brent crude bubbled up 2.7%. West Texas Intermediate rose just over 3%, and thus Chevron pocketed 2.1%. ExxonMobil Holdings found 2.7% in the couch cushions. A wildfire liability reform bill introduced in the California Senate would not prevent insurers from recovering wildfire-related claims from utilities. That hit this state's electricity providers hard. PG&E ran down more than 20%. Edison International slid more than 23%. On bonds, since we started there with Mitchell, price down, yield up. 10-year T-note stands at 4.75%. 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

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It's an earworm, isn't it? 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
1: This is Marketplace. I'm Kai Rizdal. The calendar turns to September tomorrow. Schools of all stripes are getting going. Offices are getting back into gear after a summer lull. And in the petroleum economy, September is the month when refineries typically start doing their fall maintenance. Routine most years, which this year is definitely not, thanks mostly to the president's war with Iran. U.S. refineries are already running almost full throttle, 97% of capacity, in case you're curious. And refineries around the world have been taken out of action, squeezing the global market for refined products and, as supply and demand dictates, pushing up prices. Throw run-of-the-mill maintenance into the mix? Well, you see where this is going, right? Marketplace's Elizabeth Trovall can, too.
2: It's not like U.S. refiners want to shut down parts of their refineries. They are raking in high margins right now for every barrel they make.
3: You're going to do everything you can to keep that refinery running.
2: Tom Tsang is with Texas Christian University.
3: We're not talking Band-Aids. You're going to do the required maintenance at a minimum.
2: Across the U.S., companies have been running their refineries to make as much gasoline, diesel, and jet fuel as possible. Tsang says at some point, their equipment will need some work.
3: You can't be running 97% continually for months and not have something break.
2: These maintenance shutdowns for refineries are called turnarounds. And anytime U.S. refiners go offline this fall for turnarounds will lower what they can produce. Gulf oil analyst Tom Kloza says that's happening as we're getting into harvest season for farmers,
4: which sees a boost in diesel use. And then there's the heating season. And God only knows, we hope we don't have a cold winter in the U.S. Northeast or in Europe this year, because we don't have the hydrocarbons to sort of have the wherewithal to pay for it.
2: Joe DeLora with Rabobank is also concerned about where that leaves the market for diesel this fall.
5: Well, I just have nothing positive to say other than that diesel prices are going to go up and diesel inventories are likely to continue dropping. And this is a global problem.
2: He says demand for diesel is less elastic than demand for gasoline. You can't just stop using it.
5: If you stop using it, it means you're not doing the thing, right? It means you're not literally harvesting crops, right? Or you're not shipping things. And so companies will usually tend to just continue to use it, and they'll just pay up for it and try to pass the cost along to the consumer.
2: He says as diesel prices climb even higher, we'll see inflationary hits about 2 months after. I'm Elizabeth Trovall for Marketplace.

0: We are technically a bit past the dog days of summer. Early July through mid-August is when they run, so says the old Farmer's Almanac. It's an astronomical thing, it turns out, that happens to align with the hottest, humidest, sometimes grossest days of the year, before global warming, I suppose. But I digress, because while, yes, the thermostat is still registering in the 80s and 90s in much of the country, we are here to talk to you right now about snow. Your thoughts might not have turned to winter, but you know whose have? Ski resorts. Marketplace's Caitlin Tan has our story of how some of those resorts are putting snow in the bank.
1: If you visit the cross-country ski area in Utah's Wasatch Mountains about now, you'd see lots of dry grass and sagebrush. You could hike the trails or hop on your mountain bike, and you might also catch a glimpse of a football field-sized mound.
2: We now pull, you come here and you go that way and we pull it here.
1: Listening to a video from Soldier Hollow Nordic Center back in March. The mound is covered in mats, blankets, and tarps. And what's underneath? Snow.
2: And now comes the mats.
1: The snow storage technology is from Finland. The insulated snow pile sits through the scorching summer heat and somehow mostly survives. I recently called up Soldier Hollow's manager, Luke Bodensteiner, to check on the pile. It was 85 degrees that day.
3: I'm looking at it right now. It's still there. It's still, you know, close to 25 feet deep, to be honest.
1: A few months from now, the cover will come off and the giant snowbank will be spread out with a snow groomer.
3: I think we'll probably be able to open about 2 weeks earlier than we normally have.
1: For a ski resort, opening early can be the difference between prosperity and just eking along. It'll be pretty limited terrain, but skiers will be skiing. Last year, Soldier Hollow opened 2 weeks late because snow was nowhere to be found. And that's not something Bodensteiner is willing to risk in the future.
3: We are preparing to host the Olympics and Paralympics in 2034.
1: Cross-country skiing, biathlon, and the Nordic combined. Hard to do a global winter sports competition without something to compete on.
3: Then snow storage will almost certainly figure into our preparations for that event. Just to guarantee that, you know, we can produce the Olympics in sort of any kind of weather, right?
1: Stored snow is like an insurance policy. Quite a few ski resorts in Europe are already doing it, but it's still catching on in the States.
4: All of our guests in the summer don't know what it is. And when we tell them it's snow under there, they don't believe us.
1: That's Nate Shake. He's the mountain operator at Bogus Basin, a downhill ski resort near Boise, Idaho. And they've stored snow the last two summers. When it's 100 plus degrees, his crew turns anxious.
4: Everybody, you know, we all watch the pile. Is it getting smaller? I think it's getting smaller.
1: A little, but not much. They invested $120,000 in insulation materials. And Shake says it's worth it to have the guarantee of even a little snow.
4: I mean, you can get open, you can get your lift spinning, you can start selling lift tickets.
1: Shake says Bogus Basin rakes in about 30% of its annual profits during the winter holidays. And last year, it would have missed out. There wasn't any snow, and it was too warm for the man-made kind. But the big pile from the previous winter bought them time.
4: We were able to open one of our conveyor lifts and have a train park and a skiing lane on the stored snow.
1: And if lift tickets are selling, people are likely spending money in town. That's something Paul Bierman is seeing in northern Vermont. He's an environmental scientist at the University of Vermont. And he says snow storage has helped revive the local Nordic ski area.
5: It's allowed general stores to thrive. It's allowed Airbnbs to thrive. It's allowed cabins and lodging to come back that had closed because there weren't enough clientele.
1: The resort now stores snow in a pond basin covered in wood chips, a technique Bierman helped with.
5: It just gives them the ability to function through an increasingly erratic and warming climate in Vermont.
1: But Bierman calls snow storage a band-aid for ski resorts.
5: At some point, the winters are going to get warm enough that that snow you spread in November is not going to stick around. It's going to melt.
1: He says figuring out how to slow or stop warming winters is the only foolproof business plan for guaranteeing skiing. I'm Caitlin Tan for Marketplace.

0: 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Investing in securities involves the risk of loss.
1: This final note on the way out today, in which artificial intelligence ain't all that. The U.S. division of Ernst & Young, the big accountancy and consulting company, is putting $100 million in employee rewards and incentives on the line. This is the quote from the Wall Street Journal, which had the story. They want to recognize people who show skills like adaptability and innovation and judgment, as well as experimentation with AI. I'm pleased to be able to report that there is hope for humanity yet, gang. Amir Babawi, Caitlin Esch, John Gordon Neuekar, Steve Mollison, Stephanie Seek are the Marketplace editing staff. Kelly Silvera is the news director. And I'm Kai Rizdahl. We will see you tomorrow, everybody.

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1: In Jamaica in the 1980s, Marlon James heard about a vicious attack on a group of gay men that officially never happened, but he never believed that.
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3: 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The assassination of conservative activist Charlie Kirk traumatized many people who witnessed the killing firsthand.
4: Just to have that moment of thinking, like, is this some prank, you know, and then to realize, like, it wasn't.
3: Hundreds of those who saw Kirk die have sought compensation from the state of Utah to pay for therapy. Stay with us for that story coming up on Morning Edition here on NPR 89.1. It's 6:30.
5: Live from NPR News in Washington, I'm Dave Mattingly. The U.S. Supreme Court says construction on the $400 million White House ballroom project may continue while the Trump administration appeals a judge's order halting the work. Lower courts ordered the work to stop, citing a lack of congressional approval. NPR's Carrie Johnson says the decision came in a 5-4 ruling.
6: The court said it was not tackling the heart of the matter, whether this construction is legal for now. But the majority, 5 justices, said the group suing over the ballroom project had not suffered a direct concrete injury that would allow it to bring the case to court. The Supreme Court majority said, quote, mere offense, disagreement, or distaste does not qualify as an injury to get through those courthouse doors.
5: Chief Justice John Roberts wrote the dissenting opinion. A judge in Utah is expected to decide today if there's enough evidence to put Tyler Robinson on trial for aggravated murder in the shooting death of conservative activist Charlie Kirk. At a hearing in July, prosecutors presented 5 days of evidence they described as overwhelming. Kirk was killed at Utah Valley University last September. Tropical Storm Edward is expected to make landfall in southeast Texas by tonight. Forecasters say it could be near hurricane strength when it comes ashore. This is NPR News from Washington.
7: From the AZPM newsroom, I'm Gabe Stultz. The Sonoran capital of Hermosillo unveiled a statue dedicated to those in Mexico searching for missing loved ones Sunday as the country continues to struggle with a crisis of forced disappearances. Nina Kravinsky reports.
8: The statue in the Plaza de las Buscadoras, or Searchers Plaza, holds a shovel in one hand and the other to her heart as she kneels in the soil. At the plaza's inauguration, Hermosillo's mayor was joined by groups dedicated to searching for their loved ones, including the Madres Buscadoras, or Searching Mothers. Activist Ceci Flores, a longtime leader of that group, recently found the remains of one of her sons who went missing in 2019. This is a commemoration of all the mothers who have been left with empty arms, Flores says. Rates of disappearances related to cartel violence over the past 2 decades have remained high in many parts of Mexico, including Sonora. Nina Kravinsky, Hermosillo.
7: State Green Party officials have long said gubernatorial candidate Risa Lombardo and Secretary of State hopeful Duane Collier aren't actually members of their political movement, accusing both of waging spoiler campaigns backed by Republicans. The party is calling on Secretary of State Adrian Fontes to remove them from the November ballot, something his office says he can't do. The Arizona Citizens Clean Elections Commission voted last week to continue an investigation into claims Lombardo and Collier falsified records to obtain millions of dollars from them. I'm Gabe Stultz, AZPM News.
9: From AI in the classroom to concerns over funding, from high rates of burnout to safety worries, teachers are under more pressure than ever. What's it like preparing for a new school year when the rules and resources keep changing? We hear from educators across the country next time on 1A.
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3: 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It's 71 degrees in Midtown Tucson. We could expect a sunny day with a high of 96.
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11: 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I'm Leila Fadel in Washington, D.C.
12: And I'm Martinez in Los Angeles, California. Next week marks 1 year since conservative activist Charlie Kirk was assassinated on the campus of Utah Valley University. Today, a Utah judge is expected to rule that there is enough evidence to formally charge the man accused of shooting him following months of evidentiary hearings. At the same time, hundreds of people who were at the event where Kirk was shot are seeking victim compensation money to pay for therapy. And a warning before we start, the following conversation contains a detailed description of the assassination. Hugo Rickard Bell at issued money to pay for therapy. And a warning before we start, the following conversation contains a detailed description of the assassination. Hugo Rickard Bell at KUER in Salt Lake City has been covering this. Hugo, the accused shooter, Tyler Robinson,

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1: In Jamaica in the 1980s, Marlon James heard about a vicious attack on a group of gay men that officially never happened. 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
1: I'm Elsa Chang. Marlon James on his new novel inspired by that violence on the next All Things Considered from NPR News.
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4: Live from NPR News, I'm Lakshmi Singh. A whistleblower report warns the U.S. Postal Service's plan for carrying out President Trump's restrictions on mail-in voting could derail the midterm election. Today, Democratic Senator Richard Blumenthal of Connecticut released the whistleblower statement flagging concerns that the USPS plans to roll out a complex system that has not been tested enough and may lead to errors that prevents voters from getting their ballots by mail. A federal judge had temporarily halted Trump's executive order limiting mail voting. The matter could end up back before the U.S. Supreme Court. We should note USPS is a financial supporter of NPR. The Supreme Court is temporarily allowing the administration to keep building its $400 million White House ballroom complex. In his fight against the National Trust for Historic Preservation, President Trump has defended the project on national security grounds because of a World War II-era bunker and new security infrastructure under what used to be the East Wing. Georgetown law professor Stephen Vladeck says Trump has repeatedly tried to spend money that Congress has not appropriated.
5: I think, unfortunately, it sets a bigger precedent because it's just the latest in a string of cases where the Trump administration and President Trump directly has tried to spend money that Congress has not appropriated, has basically arrogated to itself.
4: That's Georgetown law professor Stephen Vladeck speaking with NPR's Morning Edition. U.S. stocks are trading lower this hour. The Dow now down 218 points. 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
6: From the AZPM Newsroom, I'm Gabe Stultz. The Sonoran capital of Hermosillo unveiled a statue dedicated to those in Mexico searching for missing loved ones Sunday, as the country continues to struggle with a crisis of forced disappearances. Nina Kravinsky reports.
7: The statue in the Plaza de las Buscadoras, or Searchers Plaza, holds a shovel in one hand and the other to her heart as she kneels in the soil. At the plaza's inauguration, Hermosillo's mayor was joined by groups dedicated to searching for their loved ones, including the Madres Buscadoras, or Searching Mothers. Activist Ceci Flores, a longtime leader of that group, recently found the remains of one of her sons who went missing in 2019. This is a commemoration of all the mothers who have been left with empty arms, Flores says. Rates of disappearances related to cartel violence over the past two decades have remained high in many parts of Mexico, including Sonora. Nina Kravinsky, Hermosillo.
6: State Green Party officials have long said gubernatorial candidate Risa Lombardo and Secretary of State hopeful Duane Collier aren't actually members of their political movement, accusing both of waging spoiler campaigns backed by Republicans. The party is calling on Secretary of State Adrian Fontes to remove them from the November ballot, something his office says he can't do. The Arizona Citizens Clean Elections Commission voted last week to continue an investigation into claims Lombardo and Collier falsified records to obtain millions of dollars from them. I'm Gabe Stultz, AZPM News.
8: From AI in the classroom to concerns over funding, from high rates of burnout to safety worries, teachers are under more pressure than ever. What's it like preparing for a new school year when the rules and resources keep changing? We hear from educators across the country next time on 1A.
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3: 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We can expect a high of 96 today.
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10: 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I'm Leila Fadel in Washington, D.C.
11: And I'm Amy Martinez in Los Angeles, California. Next week marks 1 year since conservative activist Charlie Kirk was assassinated on the campus of Utah Valley University. Today, a Utah judge is expected to rule that there is enough evidence to formally charge the man accused of shooting him following months of evidentiary hearings. At the same time, hundreds of people who were at the event where Kirk was shot are seeking victim compensation money to pay for therapy. And a warning before we start, the following conversation contains a detailed description of the assassination. Hugo Rickard Bell at KUER in Salt Lake City has been covering this. Hugo, the accused shooter, Tyler Robinson, has been in jail since he turned himself in shortly after the shooting, but he has not yet been charged with a crime?
12: Yeah, that's right. Prosecutors and Robinson's defense team have been sparring it out in court for months now. In July, there was a week-long evidentiary hearing where the state presented videos and some witness testimony that they say will prove Robinson killed Kirk. And today, the judge is expected to formally bind him over for trial. And we're waiting to see what the specific charges will be. The state has said from the very start that they want the death penalty.
11: Hundreds of people saw this. He was shot at a public event in the middle of a university. Some of those people, though, have been getting assistance from the state.
12: Yeah, that's right. One of them is Hazel Kinniston. She was a senior at Utah Valley University at the time, and she told me she didn't actually know who Kirk was, and he was just someone famous giving a talk on her campus. And she turned out to be only 30 feet from where he was shot.
13: It was just complete silence for the entire crowd, and just this moment of seeing, like, I didn't know a person could bleed like that. Like, it hit his neck, and just to have that moment of thinking, like, is this some prank, you know? And then to realize, like, it wasn't, and I did really see someone get murdered.
11: Wow. Anyone that's seen the video knows that.
13: You know, and then to realize, like, it wasn't, and I did really see someone get murdered.
11: Wow. Anyone that's seen the video knows that was very traumatic to have seen something like that right in front of them. Is that why Utah is paying?

0: Imagine technology that surpasses the brightest human minds in every field. What could it achieve? Cure the deadliest disease, predict weather disasters, reverse climate change, or carry out total human annihilation? It's all hypothetical for now. What to know about super intelligent AI? Next hour on 1A.
1: 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The National Weather Service says that storm chances and coverage decrease today and tomorrow, and then will increase Thursday going into the weekend. For Tucson, mostly sunny skies today with a high of 96, a 30% chance of showers for Sierra Vista with a high in the mid-80s, and Bisbee also has a slight chance of rain with a high of 80. 82 right now in Midtown Tucson, 78 degrees in Rio Rico.
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0: Let's get back to our conversation about what's ahead for teachers and students this upcoming school year from your perspective as teachers. We're here with Lance Barish, a high school math teacher in Dallas, and Jennifer Lopez, a high school social studies teacher in Los Angeles. National education reporter at the Washington Post, Lauren Lumpkin, is here too. If you are involved in education, what are you thinking about as the school year starts? Call us at 855-236-1212. We heard from several of you about a decline in literacy and reading. A teacher in Colorado left us this voicemail.
3: I'm concerned about growing illiteracy among my students. Students aren't reading for fun or in their families, so I'm hoping that this year I can bring my students' literacy rates up, but I feel like I'm pushing up against a cultural shift towards illiteracy.
0: And an English teacher in Los Angeles shared similar concerns.
4: One of my major concerns as a teacher, as a high school public English teacher, is the decreasing practice of reading, not just in schools, but in homes. A lot of times the curriculum in school districts are limiting the teaching of full novels in a classroom. So in my high school, because we're a tier three school, we're encouraged by the district to teach only shorter texts, such as essays, short stories, poems, and less novels, at most maybe one novel. Also, I've been trying to get students to read outside of school independently, and that is always a tough call if they don't have that habit developed by the time of high school. So general literacy, both in class and at home, is a major concern returning to the new school year.
0: Thanks for those messages. Lauren, you've actually covered this trend in schools. Many are no longer assigning full books. They're instead relying on excerpts. Why the change?
5: So this is actually something that's been happening slowly for maybe about the last 25 years. And it really kind of starts with the high-stakes standardized testing we saw in the 2000s. And obviously teachers are still under incredible pressure to prepare students for these big tests at the end of the school year. These tests include essays and, you know, kind of short excerpts. They're not, students are not reading entire books.

0: for this test. They're reading a little piece of a book. And so in the interest of teaching to the test and preparing students for these big exams, that's what is being prioritized in a lot of classrooms rather than reading a full novel.
1: What's known about the effect that has, not on test taking, but on literacy?
0: So, I mean, because there are just fewer opportunities to read books in school, students are just not really getting the skill of reading a book, persistence and, you know, building confidence, you know, how much confidence comes with being able to, you know, finish a book and saying, well, I did that and I was able to trace an idea from beginning to end. And so students are just, they're not really getting as much practice as they were, you know, maybe 10, 15 years ago. And then, you know, as the teacher who left the voicemail mentioned earlier, fewer students are reading for fun. There was a national survey asking students how often they read for fun outside of school. And right now we're at a 40-year low.
1: I do want to mention that not all the literacy news is bad news. Last year, we covered how Mississippi and Louisiana went from being the worst-ranked states for literacy to the states with some of the steepest improvements in reading scores. Lauren, how did they turn things around?
0: So they did a few things. They often call it the Mississippi miracle because of how, you know, how kind of dramatically Mississippi turned reading rates around. And a lot of it started with teaching the science of reading, which really kind of became a focus for a lot of states over the last few years. And that's basically just teaching phonics, teaching students how to sound words out and how different sounds build words, which is kind of sounds kind of intuitive now, but it's actually different from the kind of common practice of reading for, you know, the last 20, 30 years or so. They've also done more with teacher training and incentivizing teachers to do professional development and screening also earlier, like screening students for dyslexia and different learning disabilities early, you know, in preschool and early elementary school, so that by the time they're really learning how to read, teachers are aware of what challenges a child might have.
1: Well, if you want to hear more about that story, head over to the 1A.org and you can look that up and give it a listen. Let's go back to the phones. We've got DJ on the line from Maryland. DJ, you're a retired art teacher and you're thinking a lot about student behavior in schools. What's on your mind?
2: Yeah, I loved my job. I loved my kids. I always looked at art as, you know, not just like art, but mostly helping the children learn creative problem solving processes. And I got to the point where I felt that the parents just were not supporting me in any way. So I'll give you an example. I could watch a child take a paintbrush and literally like paint all over the student next to them or on the table. And I could call the parents in the evening and say, we had an issue today, you know, with your child. And they would start literally yelling at me and saying things like, well, what aren't you doing to keep my child engaged? So number one, the child never had to take responsibility for their behavior, which I find disturbing. And it kept, it grew, that kind of behavior grew. And secondly, I found not only a lack of motivation with this generation, but they have no, I shouldn't say all of them, but many children have a delayed sense of gratification. So anything that took longer than 5 minutes, done. So you could say, here, you know, we're going to draw this, we're going to paint this. And after 10 minutes, done. And I would say, well, wait a second, you know, maybe we could do this or that. And they're even standing in line, they're waiting their turn. Their sense of delayed gratification is so diminished that really concerns me.
1: DJ, thanks for that call. You know, we mentioned earlier that 3/4 of teachers say they expect student behavior to be a major challenge this year. That was in the Education Week survey. Jennifer, what are you thinking about in terms of student behavior? DJ taught K-5 students. You're in a high school now. What are you and your colleagues talking about?
3: Yeah, I mean, you know what? I always go back to, this is my 15th year in the classroom, and I always go back to the power of student relationships. I spend the first 2 weeks building community, getting to know the students, doing different activities, the peaks and valleys to understand the highs and lows in their life. They do a letter to the teacher where students talk about their strengths and areas of growth. And through this information, I kind of create a chart to understand the students, and it helps me connect and build lessons upon that. So yeah, while I think there are sometimes, you know, instances pieces of student behavior. I think it's these student relationships that really help when those moments get tough with students.
1: Well, we heard from Peter, who's a former college teacher, and he writes that he is in awe of elementary to high school teachers. We may give grateful lip service to teachers. That's meaningless when we don't give them the support they need, both financially and professionally. Teachers seem to spend as much time parenting as they do teaching. Forget AI and testing and national standards. Parents are the key. Until parents take full responsibility for their children, teachers will continue to emulate Sisyphus, and our children will continue to fall hopelessly behind. I mean, Lance, what does that parent-student teacher engagement structure look like, at least for your classroom, if not for your school or district?
4: No, I mean, that's the bread and butter of like molding these students to be their best possible self is the partnership. It's we're not at odds with each other. Whether the student is flying with 100 in my class or whether they're struggling for academic reasons or for behavioral reasons, with the parent, it's a partnership and where we are going to get to the bottom of what's the best way that we can help this kid learn. It comes from that relationship building that Jennifer spoke about. It comes from routines and all of the things that help students learn. Maybe it's managing the distractions in the classroom. And then, of course, saying, hey, at home, we need your support on this as well. Managing distractions, redirections to more productive or positive behaviors. And so it's just constantly being in communication, even if it's just a quick email. Hey, he did great on his test today. Those things can go a long way to long-term success for all of our students.
1: Let's go to Molly in Blacksburg, Virginia. Now, Molly, you teach higher ed, but you have a question about children and how they should engage with technology. Go ahead.
5: Yes, absolutely. So during COVID, our school district went to a one-to-one model with Chromebooks, and students were taking them home and then bringing them back and doing remote learning. And then that just kind of stayed. And this real heavy presence of technology in the classroom, even for kindergarten students and young students, remained. And there's been a big push, it seems to me, from parents in the community recently to make sure our students are engaging with technology in intentional ways and in helpful ways and not extra and unnecessarily. And so I'm going to be part of this Chromebook focus group for the district as a parent. And I just wonder if the panel has advice for me on how I can convey the importance of, you know, basic skills like the things we've been talking about so far on the show with writing and reading physical materials, and just how to best talk about that and see what kind of changes we can make and a positive direction within our district.
1: Thanks for that call, Molly. I'll pair you with Kara, who wrote to us from Wisconsin, who says, I think AI and web literacy is really lacking. Although very few of my students have computers at home, when they use our Chromebooks to conduct research, they just grab the Gemini response. When I ask their source, they just say Google, and then I have to explain that Google isn't a source. Since my district doesn't have any curriculum surrounding this, I clearly need to develop my own. And I wanted to share Kara's email there because I think it points out this tension that's at the heart of much of the conversation around the use of technology. There seems to be an interest in preparing students, no matter the age, to use technology, to know how to navigate it. But there's also a lot of concern about whether leaning too heavily on technology is preventing them from learning other skills. And so, Jennifer, how is that discussion playing out in your district, and what advice would you have for Molly, who's, you know, going to be talking about this and trying to impart some wisdom, give some advice about how teachers should approach this?
3: Yeah, no, it's a great observation. I think one thing, like I mentioned previously, at the elementary level at our district, they're limiting screen time for elementary students to do more, you know, hand-based, written pieces. So I think that's a great move towards that because students like kindergartners should engage in play and social interaction. That's so key. Those are pivotal years of social interaction as a former elementary school teacher. And I think, yeah, some advice she could, I think it's really working collaboratively with the teachers to be like, hey, as a parent, this is my perspective. As a teacher, how can we work together to what's successful for students, right? And even bringing in students into the picture too. Oftentimes we make these decisions and students are also receiving this learning. So how do we get students involved also to see how they are taking in the technology?
1: Lance, I know this is a discussion you've had a lot in your district, how to use technology responsibly and to the benefit of students. What are your thoughts?
4: Well, technology has long been encroaching on our industry and our vocation. In my field specifically, it goes all the way back to the calculator and how that was going to ruin students' math abilities, which did or didn't come to pass, depending on who you talk to. If it didn't, it's because we use the calculator as a tool appropriately when we need it. Like Jennifer was talking about, how maybe a lot of the work can be done on the page before the calculator is even available to the student, and then we reach for it. Now sub in AI as the tech of interest for this new age. How much are we doing? How much of our creativity, our brainstorming is happening before we can even grab that tool? And then how do we grab that tool and how do we use it once we have it available to us? So that it's not just whack-a-mole of all of these different things, these techs, these ed tech that's coming into the classroom. We're just going to continue to mold these well-rounded students that know how to cite a source and know how to reach for that tool at the appropriate time through proactive instruction.
1: Lauren, so much of the guidance around the use of AI and other technology, it really happens on a state-by-state basis. So what does that patchwork approach mean for how much a student's experience is really dependent on where they live?
0: That's exactly what it means. I mean, even within the same state, some districts are being more proactive than others. Right now, you know, across the country, different states are kind of trying to figure out how they want to respond to AI in the classroom. I've seen a even kind of wider backlash to education technology just more broadly. You know, so LA, for example, second largest school district in the country, you know, it was a big deal when they decided to limit screen usage in schools. A lot of other states are making similar steps. School districts are taking similar steps to kind of limit the amount of screen time that students have in school. But, you know, but these tools, you know, they still exist, obviously. And I think that's kind of where the gap is. Students don't know that AI chatbots exist, and they know, you know, they can Google, you know, an answer to a question or whatever. But so like that literacy piece is something that I still hear a lot about. What is being done to kind of improve the literacy around education use or technology use?
1: Let's get to one more call. We've got Shelby on the line from Texas. Now, Shelby, you work in early childhood education. Really briefly, what's on your mind?
6: So our early childhood care center is actually within a public school district. And so I just wanted to briefly touch on the importance of early childhood, so infant up through pre-K, in giving those kiddos social emotional skills, regulation skills, but also that it impacts so many of the other issues that y'all have talked about, like in growth towards student-teacher relationships. And how that can also impact parent-guardian attitudes toward partnership in their kids' education.
1: Shelby, thanks for that call. And I just want to make sure we don't overlook here, Lauren. There are discussions about cuts to Head Start right now. Where does that stand? Because that would affect a great deal of children in the U.S. and their access to early childhood education.
0: Definitely. Still following to see where exactly all of that is going to land. But I mean, that's huge for the youngest learners, the most vulnerable learners. That's where they get a lot of that early education. That's where a lot of students learn English, for example. You know, so if we see that fall out of the Head Start program, that's going to have major consequences.
1: As we wrap up here, Lance and Jennifer, I just want to give you the last word in just a couple of sentences to the teachers, the educators, the school administrators who are listening right now. What would you say, Jennifer?
3: You know what, teachers, we love our students, and so just have trust in us in our lessons, and you know, make sure that giving us our flowers. We work really hard every day in the classroom.
1: And Lance, your words?
4: Yeah, just want to center it right back on the students. As the adage goes, the things that make this profession the hardest is never the kids. It's always all of the myriad things around us. The external threats and the other adults, but the kids are always the best part, and they are thriving, and they're going to continue to do great.
1: Well, that's Lance Barish. He's a high school math teacher at Dallas Independent School District. He's also a Leading Edge Fellow with the organization Teach Plus. And Jennifer Lopez, a high school social studies teacher at the Los Angeles Unified School District. She's also on the National Teacher Leader Council. It advises the nonprofit teacher advocacy group, Educators for Excellence. And Lauren Lumpkin, national education reporter for the Washington Post. Thanks to you all, and thanks to all you who called in. We're planning more shows about education, so send us your suggestions. Email us at 1A@WAMU.org. Today's producers were Claire Muffson and Avery Jessa Chapnick. This program comes to you from WAMU, part of American University in Washington, distributed by NPR. I'm Jen White. Thanks for listening. Have a great school year. We'll talk more soon. This is 1A.
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8: In Jamaica in the 1980s, Marlon James heard about a vicious attack on a group of gay men that officially never happened, but he never believed that.
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10: All Things Considered begins at 4 this afternoon right here on NPR 89.1. I'm Michael Dauphiné. Glad to have you along. Hope you could stay with us for another hour of 1A coming up next. Johnny Byrne will be your local host through the midday hours here on AZPM's KUAZ 1550 Tucson, KUAZ FM and HD 89.1 Tucson, KUAT FM HD 2 Tucson, KUASFM and HD 88.9 Sierra Vista, and KUAEFM 91.7 Safford, a community service of the University of Arizona. 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
1: Humans are pretty smart as animals go. But what happens when we create machines that are smarter, much smarter, at literally everything? From WAMU and NPR in Washington, this is 1A. Hi, I'm Jen White. AI companies are working hard to create artificial superintelligence. This isn't a chatbot. It's intelligence that outclasses humans in every way. It could even understand us better than we understand ourselves. The people who believe superintelligence is coming believe the timeline is shrinking. Are we prepared? Do we know what we're getting into? And if superintelligence becomes a reality, does it save us, reshape us slowly, or wipe us out? We revisit one of your favorite debates on the future of artificial superintelligence. That's coming up after this news.
11: Live from NPR News, I'm Lakshmi Singh. U.S. Central Command says U.S. forces are carrying out new strikes on Iranian military targets. In a statement this past hour, U.S. CENTCOM posts on X, the strikes follow Iran's recent attempts to attack commercial shipping in the Strait of Hormuz and U.S. service members deployed to the region. The White House is offering details on a Venezuelan company that will be working with the United States to develop that country's oil reserves. Here's NPR's Julia Simon.
12: The company is called North American Blue Energy Partners. Behind the company is 46-year-old Alejandro Betancourt, who has faced multiple investigations in Spain, Switzerland, and the U.S. for money laundering. He has not been formally charged. While Betancourt's company has experience in some types of oil fields, oil experts tell NPR it's unclear if it has the experience to develop the complicated geological formations under discussion in the Trump deal. That means the company may need more know-how and investment to develop the fields. But as some energy analysts tell NPR, many oil companies may not want to work with Betancourt's company given the reputational risk. Julia Simon, NPR News.
11: More than 1,000 people are now confirmed dead from last week's catastrophic floods in the Nepal-China border region. Thousands of people remain unaccounted for, as many as 4,400 missing, according to local authorities. NPR's Jennifer Pack reports rescuers are racing to get to people in the hopes of finding survivors.
12: Rescue crews in Tibet bowed their heads as horns blared to mourn the victims of the deadly floods. Then they returned to their difficult work. It's been days since Chinese authorities announced any survivors, but there has been some progress. Diggers have been working overnight to clear a path to the worst-hit area, the Jilong-Raswa border checkpoint. And the path is about to open soon, according to state-run Tibet Daily. A lake formed from debris flushed down from a glacier collapse has been draining naturally, says Chinese authorities. Local officials had raised concerns that debris dams could burst, sending more water into the flood zone. The risk of landslides and secondary floods remains. Jennifer Pack, NPR News, Beijing.
11: The jury in Lindsay Clancy's murder trial says after many hours of deliberating, it is still unable to reach a unanimous decision on whether to hold the Massachusetts mother criminally responsible for killing her three young children in 2023. Plymouth Superior Court Judge William Sullivan asked the nine women and three men of the jury to keep deliberating. Clancy does not dispute that she strangled her children to death, but she pleaded not guilty to three counts of first-degree murder on the grounds that she suffered from postpartum psychosis. The prosecution argues that Clancy's behavior shows she knew what she was doing when she took her children's lives. From Washington, this is NPR News. The U.S. Supreme Court is allowing the Trump administration to continue building its $400 million White House ballroom complex for now. The president initially promoted the project as a necessary upgrade for major international gatherings. He has since defended the project as a matter of national security in light of a World War II-era bunker under the site. While the court sided with Trump on procedural grounds, the constitutional question of executive authority remains. Georgetown Law Professor Stephen Vladeck says Trump has repeatedly tried to spend money that Congress has not appropriated.
13: This is at least the third time that the Supreme Court, through one of these emergency orders, has allowed the president to do that without actually holding that it was legal, simply by making it harder for people to challenge that in court.
11: The AI boom in San Francisco is leading to sharp hikes in the city's home prices. They're up 25% from a year ago. Here's NPR's Jennifer Ludden.
14: Two AI startups, Anthropic and OpenAI, are preparing to go public, and that's brought a flood of wealth already, with more to come. Compass Brokerage says more than 140 homes this year sold for at least $1 million over asking. Its chief economist, Mike Simonson, says that will have a ripple effect.
15: You can't buy in California, you got to move to Texas, and that drives home prices up in Texas.
14: Alex Brenner and his fiancée just endured a brutal apartment search with rental bidding wars and long lines at open houses.
16: Best case scenario, there's five people there. Worst case scenario, there's a line of 25.
14: They found a place, but the price spikes give him pause about the high cost of staying in the city long term. Jennifer Ludden, NPR News, San Francisco.
11: It's NPR News.
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18: 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A very good morning to you. It's Johnny Byrne here. Michael Dauphiné was your local host this morning. It's time for the second hour of 1A.
1: This is 1A. I'm Jen White. Today, we revisit one of your favorite recent debates about how artificial intelligence will reshape our lives. You've heard on 1A that AI is advancing at a dizzying pace. One analysis shows it's doubling its ability every 7 months, and it's surpassed humans in more than just math problems or chess. Some of the newest AI systems now match or beat the average human expert on PhD-level science questions. That's according to a recent report from Stanford. And in 2025, an AI model from Microsoft solved complex medical cases with 85% accuracy, far above the 20% average for experienced physicians. But what happens when AI is better than the best human at everything? That's superintelligence. Researchers disagree about how close we are to that reality. Is it years or decades or possibly never? And what happens if it goes rogue? Some say the risk is as existential as total human extinction. We get into all of that in a panel hosted by Todd Zwillick earlier this summer. It's an exploration of AI that goes beyond ChatGPT and AI deepfakes to what happens when AI is better than humans at every engineering problem, every quantum physics problem, even solving every mystery. Here's Todd with our panel.
19: Here in studio with me in Washington, Nate Sorries. He's president of the Machine Intelligence Research Institute. They're a nonprofit focused on preventing human extinction from artificial superintelligence. He's also co-author of If Anyone Builds It, Everyone Dies: Why Superhuman AI Would Kill Us All. Nate, hi.
20: Hello. Yeah, so my stance is maybe not a subtle one.
19: Maybe not subtle. It's all in the title. But also in the guest, also in the studio, rather, is a guest with a different opinion on the risks of superintelligence. His book is called AI Snake Oil: What Artificial Intelligence Can Do, What It Can't Do, and How to Tell the Difference. He's also a PhD candidate, Princeton University Center for Information Technology Policy, and co-author of AI as Normal Technology. It's a newsletter. Sayesh Kapoor, welcome back to the show.
21: It's very nice to be here again.
19: Great to have both of you. Let's start with definitions, not agreed on by everyone. Nate, what is artificial superintelligence? What is it?
20: Just as you said, we define it as AI that is better than the best humans at every mental task.
19: Every mental task we can do.
20: That's right.
19: What does that mean in the real? I mean, it's hard to wrap, because I'm a limited primate, it's hard to wrap my head around what that actually means.
20: You know, primates are a good example. A lot of people worry that AI is dangerous because what if we hand them robot bodies? What if we hand them guns? But humans are not dangerous because somebody else handed us guns. Humans are dangerous because if you put 10,000 primates naked in the savanna, starting with nothing but their bare hands, they can find a way to build their way all the way up to a civilization that has nuclear weapons.
19: And it only took 200,000 years.
20: Only took 200,000 years. But that was much faster than any other process on the planet at the time. And they started from almost nothing, and they found a way to build tools that let them build more tools, let them build more tools, that let them build these nuclear weapons. That is, and it's because of their mental capacity. That's the capacity that these companies are trying to automate. They're not there yet, but this ability to make their own technology, to make it rapidly, that's what these guys are trying to do.
19: Sayesh, do you agree with that definition of AI superintelligence better than us at every cognitive task imaginable? How would you look at it?
21: I think it's kind of a red herring to focus on AI systems that are sort of better than humans in the same way as humans are, let's say, better than chimpanzees. Because I think unlike these other primates, unlike these other animals that we've evolved from, humans are different because precisely because they have the ability to use external objects as tools. And so artificial intelligence or artificial superintelligence or whatever you want to call it can and should be within our control. We should try to use it as a tool to enhance the range of things we can do to try to solve, cure cancer or solve other diseases, to improve people's abilities to exercise their own agency rather than thinking of it as something that's competing against us. And I think if you sort of look at the biological intelligence of a human being, that has basically remained unchanged for the last 200,000 years. But today's human beings, I'm sure all of us would agree, are far more powerful than those that came about 200,000 years ago. So in some sense, I even question if intelligence is the right metric to measure how powerful something is. It is precisely our ability to use tools to act on the world that has made us more powerful.
19: Well, AI companies are racing to design super intelligent machines. We know that because they've said so. It's no mystery. Nate, how does super intelligence work? What's going on in there?
20: More or less, nobody has any idea. So modern AI is not programmed like a traditional computer. There is not a person writing, if this, then that, like in a computer program from the 80s. The way that these AIs are made is you basically take a ton of computing power, you take a ton of data, you face them with a lot of hard problems, and then there's an automated process that tunes a trillion numbers inside the machine to tune the AI more like whatever was good at solving those problems. And you do this for a long time with a ton of energy, and what comes out is really good at solving problems. No one really quite knows why, even the people at these companies.
19: Sayash, the fact that we don't know exactly how it works, that we don't have a window into what's going on in there, is that a problem?
21: I mean, in some sense, the statement that Nate said is true, technically, that we don't know how exactly these neural networks, as they're called, function. But on another level, we actually know a lot about how AI acts on the world. So for example, there's this entire field of AI evaluation science that's coming up that precisely tells us what happens when these black box systems operate in the real world.
19: So we got this message. We've been hearing from lots of you this conversation about AI superintelligence. Here's a message from New Orleans.
2: The thing that concerns me the most is what happens to the brain? What happens to the mind? We're not using it no more. We just got to talk into a device and it would give us all our answers. There's no need to study. There's no need to educate. I'm worried about the young kids. I'm worried about the way the media is exposing this to the extent where they had a commercial where you've seen a man on a asking Google AI what to do with his kids because they're having a birthday party. And AI had to tell a guy to have cake, pizza. There's no more thinking. It's crazy. I might be overdoing it, but I see the brain, the mind becoming mush.
19: Nate, AI models that we have now, chatbots, they're amazing. But at the same time, they're still kind of dumb. I mean, Google DeepMind won a gold medal at a prestigious math competition last year, but most AIs at the same time struggle to read analog clocks like a regular watch. Chatbots, they seem like they can mimic human conversations, but they have a hard time guessing how many R's are in the word strawberry. So they're super, super smart, but at the same time still kind of dumb. How close is the kind of super intelligence that we're talking about for a potentially perilous future?
20: It's very hard to say. I've been working on these issues, on trying to make AI good before companies figure out how to make it smart, since before these large language models existed. I'm not here saying that the only issue is these exact AIs today. And it could be that the next generation of these AIs will be just barely smart enough to make themselves smarter. And then you could have an AI making a smarter AI, making a smarter AI, and things could go very quickly. And so for all we know, this could happen next year. Or it could be that these AIs can never really get that smart and that we're going to need to wait for another scientific breakthrough and that that'll take 5 years or 10 years. So it's, you know, back when scientists discovered the possibility of nuclear chain reactions, it was easy for them to say, one day we will have nukes. It was easy for them to say, one day we will have nuclear energy. It was hard for them to say, the very first time this happens will be in 1945 when the US dropped the bomb, right? So as a scientist here, it's easy for me to say where we're going, hard to say how long it's going to take to get there.
19: Sayash, what about the timeline and how much we should worry now, given the potential risks? I mean, you do have to take on board the possibility that you're wrong. And if you're wrong and machines become better than us at everything, that's perilous.
21: I mean, the good news is that we don't need to wait that long. We don't need to wait for us to realize the sort of potential of superintelligence to start acting. In fact, one of the main things that people who agree with this superintelligence worldview and people who don't still agree on policy-wise is that we need to start improving our resilience. We need to start investing in improving the cybersecurity of systems before AI becomes capable enough of carrying out cyber attacks. And that milestone potentially has already been crossed with the release of Anthropic's Mythos models, which the US government has currently restricted.
19: We're going to take a break in just a minute or two, but Sayash brings up Anthropic Mythos. It's been in the news. A highly capable AI, not quite released to the public, and then people have been reading that it was basically banned by the government. What's going on there, Nate?
20: This AI developed superhuman cybersecurity abilities, basically superhuman hacking abilities, that a lot of people were not expecting. And so this is, you know, some evidence that these training techniques can push AIs to become radically superhuman in some domain faster than many expected. And that, I think, spooked a lot of people in the national security community, and I think it spooked them rightly.
19: What does it say to you about the broader issue of not only being prepared, but being ready to shut this technology off before it gets out of hand.
20: You know, I think we weren't prepared for Mythos quite, and it's a wake-up call, and hopefully people will heed it.
19: Well, we've been hearing from a lot of you. We got this email from Jeremy who says, as I see it, there are three realistic outcomes for AI. One, AI simply can't do what the financial markets are betting and the bubble pops. Two, AI can do what markets are betting and there's a massive work and social disruption that we aren't ready for. Three, apocalypse.
20: That about sums it up.
19: Jeremy, thanks for that message. Nate Sori says, that sums it up. We have a lot more of this conversation. We're going to talk about benefits of super intelligent AI. We're definitely going to talk about the risks, and we're going to talk about whether our policymakers are up to the task. Nate Sori is here, co-author of If Anyone Builds It, Everyone Dies, and Sayash Kapoor as well, co-author of AI Snake Oil. Coming up, does artificial super intelligence present an existential risk to us? If it does, what are we going to do about it? I'm Todd Zwillick. This is 1A from WAMU and NPR.

0: 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An extended look at today's weather forecast. After all the rain and stormy conditions yesterday, today will be mostly sunny with a high temperature of near 96 for those in the Tucson area. A calm wind will become west to northwest, with gusts reaching as high as 5 to 7 miles per hour in the afternoon, which isn't too bad. A 10% chance of showers and thunderstorms tonight, but that will be after 5 a.m. Let's head back to 1A.
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2: This is 1A. I'm Jen White. Today, we're revisiting a debate Todd Zwillick hosted earlier this summer about how artificial intelligence could change the world and your daily life. His guests were Nate Sorys, co-author of If Anyone Builds It, Everyone Dies, and Sayash Kapoor, co-author of AI Snake Oil. Let's get back to the conversation with this message from one of you.
3: My name is Craig. I live in Logansport, Indiana. My concerns are not so much with the AI, but with who operates the AI and how they suit it to fit their whims.
4: We're going to talk about who operates the AI and what kind of priorities it might have. All right, let's talk potential benefits of machines that are better than us at everything. Everything. It's hard to wrap your head around that concept, as I said before. But Sayash, what do you see as the universe of benefits of AI superintelligence? Should we build it?
5: Well, I think the benefits range from across every single kind of knowledge work. So we have a number of tasks in the economy where people think for a living, which is called broadly described as knowledge work. This includes things like cybersecurity. It includes software engineering. It includes a whole host of other professions. And I think AI can be extremely useful across all of these different domains.
4: How?
5: The challenge, one of the ways in which, for example, software engineers have started using AI is they've largely given up on the manual part of executing code. They've largely given up on writing code themselves. And what this has allowed them to do is to think about higher order things. They think about how the code should be designed, what users actually want from an application, and it has already made the software engineering process significantly faster.
4: So that's code. I get it. It makes intuitive sense to me why AI would be really good at coding and better than I could ever hope to be at coding. Makes sense. We're talking about superintelligence, which means not just coding, not just building bridges, not just figuring out cancer, not just human psychology, but everything. Everything, even our own psyches, potentially, and what we put out into the world. Now, what are the benefits of that?
5: I mean, I guess at some level, the question is whether we do get to this all-encompassing kind of intelligence, right? So, for example, Nate previously described Claude Mythos as being superhuman at cybersecurity. That's true in some narrow sense. But at the same time, what we found is AI systems haven't been improving in terms of their reliability. They haven't been improving in terms of being able to carry out the same task over and over again correctly in a way that humans can or the previous machines we've built can. And so even if we do call this superintelligence, it's a very narrow kind of superintelligence, which still needs humans to use these as tools to carry out specific things that they want in the real world. And I think that's what the future will look like. For the foreseeable future, we'll have humans controlling these tools, and we should not give up the autonomy of taking actions on the real world. I think this is an important distinction that's often lost in the AI debate, is the distinction between intelligence and power. We will continue to build systems that are more intelligent in the sense of having more cognitive capabilities, let's say. But we shouldn't hand over power to act on the environment to these systems. And that's how I think a lot of these benefits of superintelligence or really advanced AI, whatever you call it, would be realized, is humans wielding these systems as tools to carry out tasks in the real world.
4: Let's stay on the benefits just for a moment, Nate. We'll spend plenty of time on risks. And a super intelligent future of machines that we build, how could that benefit us? What's the best case scenario in your admittedly gloomy forecast?
6: You know, I think it could be quite a lot more than he was saying. I think if you could really automate medical discovery, if you could really automate understanding biology, you're talking about not just curing cancer, you're talking about reversing aging. You know, we understand that with DNA, you can sort of program life, but humans sort of can't figure out how to program their own life forms using DNA. That's sort of a mental challenge. We can't figure out how the proteins are going to fold. That's a cognitive challenge that AIs are already better at. They get better at the whole suite of those. You know, we're talking about synthetic life. We're talking about reversed aging. We're talking about, you know, radically, and that's just in biology. In, you know, colonizing the stars, there's all sorts. The stuff that humanity would be able to figure out in 1,000 years, super intelligent AI could figure out a lot faster.
4: Well, we got this email from Tom, who says, why the term artificial intelligence at all? Isn't it more like available information? If you use the AI, you're doing nothing more than accessing information accumulated and then inputted by tens of thousands of humans already. Is that what super intelligence is, Nate?
6: No, and that's not even what AI today is. People have this misconception because AI is trained on human data, but there's sort of two points that undermine this idea that AI is just remixing the human data. One is that predicting data that humans wrote down often requires solving harder problems than the humans writing that data down. So, you know, a human can administer a drug to a patient and then write down what happens and say, when I put this drug in the patient, you know, their eyes widened, and the human can just look at the patient's eyes and see what happened. An AI predicting the text, when I put the following drug in the patient, that the patient's eyes blank. An AI filling in that blank, it can't observe the patient's eyes, so it needs to figure out what that drug does. And so training an AI just to predict human text can push it beyond humans in principle. Furthermore, AIs today are also trained not just on predicting human text, but on solving novel problems. So you can give them hard math problems and give them 1,000 tries and then tune them towards whatever made them better at solving the problem, even if no human can solve that problem yet. And so even today, these AIs are not just remixes of human knowledge.
4: We got this message from Patrick in Pittsburgh, who says, is artificial intelligence currently solving problems it hasn't seen before, or is it following methods that it's gleaned from what it can scoop from the internet? Will super intelligence ask its own questions with a desire to know the answer? Sayash.
5: So for the former question, the answer is absolutely yes. We have seen AI systems solve novel problems as well. So far, to the best of our understanding, they've still used existing methods. For example, there has been a slew of mathematical problems that were open problems for humanity before that have been solved using artificial intelligence. And the way these systems did it is by connecting very disparate strands of the mathematics literature and figuring out new things that humans hadn't before. When it comes to the latter problem, I think it still boils down to the question of whether we want to give AI systems the capacity to act on this real world, to sort of take open-ended actions autonomously. I think the answer should be no. I think we should develop constraints on AI systems' abilities to act on the human world. And that will also give us the ability to control what these systems do and to reduce their risks.
4: All right. Well, let's talk about risks then, because that's really what this conversation is about. You can imagine a future of benefits for protein folding and DNA design, even travel to the stars. And all of us have watched AI sci-fi, and you can imagine a future that's very, very different. Nate, the risks that you're imagining, are they anything close to Terminator, robots with red eyes with big guns marching over an apocalyptic hellscape, angry at humans and hungry to kill us. Is that the future that you're talking about?
6: No. The danger from AI is less malice and more indifference. The thing to imagine here is not, you know, AIs with a bunch of robots and guns. It's AIs that can think 1,000 times faster than humans. AIs that can make 1,000,000 copies of themselves. And AIs that do operate autonomously and that have goals that people did not intend to put in them, which, you know, we're already seeing the beginnings of today. And then what happens is you sort of have the AIs pursuing their own weird thing. And, you know, sort of saying, hey, we think 1,000 times faster. We don't want to wait for the slow humans. We're going to proliferate data centers. We're going to, you know, we have our automated robots. We have our automated factories. We're going to make a ton of those. And they sort of cover the earth with their automated factories. And then humanity dies not because the AIs hated us, but because the AIs took all the resources that we were using to grow food.
4: Hasn't Elon Musk already envisioned this type of future? We build the robots. We build the AIs that build more AIs, that mine the minerals, that build more factories, that mine the minerals, that build more factories. Hasn't he talked about this future?
6: He calls it the infinite money glitch. Yeah, he imagines that the AIs will then be nice, be kind. And if they were, that would be lovely. But we don't know how to make them care about us.
4: Well, we got this message from one of you.
7: This is Michelle from Deadwood, Oregon. Yes, I am nervous about AI and its superhuman abilities. But I'm stymied at the fact that any conversation about AI must include the environmental costs. And so that has me wondering why a program on AI isn't talking about water consumption and electricity as a foundational problem to the whole thing.
4: Well, it's an excellent point that Michelle brings up. People are starting to talk about resource competition. Nate talks about a resource competition in the future where AI just has its own goals and takes all this stuff. It doesn't even really know or care that we're there. But it's a problem right now, and they're called data centers. And we're seeing a national debate, Sayosh, on data centers. It's about electricity. It's about water. It's about land use. And I think there's a political undercurrent also of discomfort with what so many big servers of so much power in your community actually means. I think the environmental concern and the existential concern is getting balled up into one thing here.
5: That's exactly right. And we've also seen proposals from leading senators. For example, Senator Sanders has proposed a moratorium on new data center construction in the United States. And, you know, I guess at its core, this is basically an issue around who gets to decide who's building these AI systems? Who gets to decide whether a local community's resources would be redirected towards data centers? And what should those communities get back in exchange? I think AI companies so far have been really successful, sort of roughshodding over local politics. They've been really successful backing up their political agenda for building these data centers. And communities have now started to realize that the companies are getting something that's far more valuable to them than the communities are getting in exchange for it. And so I see a hope of more democratic action through this route. At the same time, though, to answer Michelle's specific concern, I think if you compare the energy costs of or the environmental costs of using AI to many other things you do in your day-to-day, today at least, you might see that AI consumes surprisingly little energy. It consumes less energy to have a conversation with ChatGPT than using a microwave for a few minutes. It consumes less water to have an entire month's worth of conversations with an AI system than it does to run your washer dryer a few times. And so even if at the individual level, I think the energy concerns are not so great to offset the potential benefits, I do think this is a concern at the community level and at the level of how democracies should allow citizens to give inputs to AI.
4: And I think, again, the undercurrent of it all is a growing discomfort among normies like me about what this future actually looks like. The water and the electricity are tangible. Where is it all going? You mentioned before, Nate, just a moment ago, why don't we just train AIs, program them? We're in charge. Can't we just build them to care about us? You know, can't we pre-program them to say, humans are nice, humans are good, I'll never do anything to hurt the humans, I care about their well-being. Won't that work?
6: That might have worked if this was software from 2 decades ago, but that's not really how AIs work today. So like I mentioned earlier, we sort of grow these things a bit like an organism, and we sort of have to take what we get. And this process of training these AIs, it can instill artificial drives that make the AI good at solving the challenges posed to it that nobody intended to be in there. And so we already see, there's documented cases where you'll tell the AI, please solve this hard problem. Here's a test to check whether or not you have succeeded. And sometimes the AI will edit the test to say you did it instead of solving the problem.
4: That's deception.
6: That's a little deceptive. But then the interesting thing is sometimes there's documented cases where the user will go in and say, hey, don't edit the test, solve the problem. And the AI will edit the test again, but now it will try to cover its tracks. It'll do something like deleting a log file, which shows that there's some sense in which it understands that it's doing something it was not directed to do. Otherwise, why would it cover its tracks? So we already today see that you can't put a prime directive in. You're not programming in what it does. You're sort of training a thing that has certain behaviors, but those behaviors aren't always what you want. And it's fine today while they are still relatively dumb, while they're still not all that autonomous. But there's a very worrying sign if you're pushing these to become smarter and smarter and more autonomous.
4: Sayosh, Nate makes the point that there is already evidence of deception. Then there's evidence of deception upon deception, AIs covering their tracks, even when they're told that humans are good. So what does that say to you?
5: I guess the one other side of this is we've also been really effective. Like the scientific community has been really good at coming up with ways to both detect this deception and also technical methods to avoid it. We have entire companies now that are building tools that can allow us to monitor what AI systems are doing, that allow humans to control how these AI systems are behaving and that flag these potential cases of deception. So while it's true that we've seen a few examples of these in the wild, in the vast majority of cases, what we found is the technical methods we are building to detect and avoid deception seem to be on track, seem to be working pretty well. The other side of Nate's response, though, was about how much autonomy do we give to these AI systems? And unlike the conversation on intelligence, which I think is, as I mentioned, sort of a red herring, this conversation on autonomy, I think, is the right one. Mm. How much autonomy do these AI systems have to act in the real world? And that's where I suppose Nate and I would agree on the fact that we shouldn't be giving AI systems autonomy to make critical decisions, even if these systems can take actions that are 1,000x faster than the average human. That doesn't matter if they can't take critical decisions about interacting with the real world. And that's what I think is the key point of leverage for preventing many of AI's risks.
6: I think a lot of those points are good points when you're still working with relatively dumb systems. I would contest the point that we are on track to keep these AIs sort of non-deceptive. One analogy here is not a great analogy, but if you imagine, a kid that's acting out all the time and you discipline them and they don't act out all the time, well, are you really convinced that you've made them obedient deep down in their core, or will this only last until they're stronger than you? Right. And I think we're seeing a lot of signs that yes, there's a lot of companies that are trying to get these AIs to sort of like submit and do exactly what they say. I think there's a lot of signs that this is a shallower type of fix that won't last.
4: We got this message from Robert in Washington, D.C., who says, the concerns that I have is they're very simple. I do not trust the current administration to regulate this fairly or intelligently. They're not the most enlightened or inspired or fair people as a nation to have to map out this superhuman tool. Well, Robert, thanks for that message. It gets to what we're going to talk about after a break. Are U.S. policymakers up to the task of restraining super intelligent AI? Can they help us set rules to make sure that machines that are thousands and thousands of times more intelligent than us, that they don't get out of hand and pursue not our priorities, but their own priorities? Stick with us. I'm Todd Zwillick. Much more to come. 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
3: Let's get back to a conversation from earlier this summer about artificial superintelligence. Todd Zwillick hosted. Let's jump back in.
4: We've been talking to Nate Sorys, co-author of If Anyone Builds It, Everyone Dies, and Sayash Kapoor, co-author of Snake Oil. We've been getting lots of questions from listeners about quantum computing and how it interacts with this future of superintelligence that we're talking about. Joel in Massachusetts says, what happens when we have Tesla robots and machines running AI in our lives, and then in 10 to 20 years, those robots and computers can access quantum computing? And Leanne in Berkeley emails to say, please talk about the role of quantum computers in so-called superintelligence. My understanding is that until quantum computers are more stable and can be built at scale or near scale, the major advances in superintelligence won't be realized. Sayash?
5: Well, I hate to break it to your listeners, but I think this is a largely tangential debate. Now, I'm no expert on quantum computing, but my wife, Navya, just defended her PhD in quantum computing, and so I know a little bit. And from what I can tell, this conversation around quantum computing is still a few decades in the future. We're still not at the scale where quantum computers can do anything better than classical computers.
4: Okay, but then does that mean, Nate, if that's the case, that the doom scenario of superintelligence is further off than people like you say it is?
6: Unfortunately not. It looks like there is no particular hurdle in AI that quantum computers are needed to solve.
4: Mm. Say a little bit more about that.
6: Quantum computing gives you theoretical speedups on certain types of search problems, but those search problems, as far as we know, are not integral to intelligence. There's some debate about whether they're integral to consciousness, but it seems pretty clear that AIs do not necessarily need to be conscious to be dangerous. What matters for that is things like their autonomy, things like their capability, and that looks like we are plowing ahead quite quickly with classical computers with huge data centers.
4: All right. Well, we've talked a lot about the potential risks of building machines that are better than us at everything. I'm still having a hard time wrapping my human brain made of blood and meat around what that really, really means, but it might be in our future. One thing that we've talked about is how to constrain and restrain these machines before they're better than us at everything. And I want to bring in Peter Wildeford. He's head of policy at the AI Policy Network, which advocates for federal policies to prepare America for the emergence of super intelligent AI systems and other AI systems as well. Peter, thanks for being here.
7: Yeah, thanks for having me.
4: And we're also hearing from lots of you.
8: This is Tate from Omaha, Nebraska. To me, it's a bad thing for the most part. I say that if we're going to have it, then it should always be under human control. It should never be to the point where a human is not involved in working with it. It, in fact, should only be used to augment that of which humans can do, not replace humans at all.
4: Not replace humans at all. Peter, we're going to talk about your work in

0: aligning American politicians with how to control superintelligence. First, I want to ask you, who funds your work?
1: Yes, our work is funded only by individuals. We're not taking any money from any corporations, not taking any money from AI industry. Strictly individuals funding our work.
0: What about individuals at the top of AI industry?
1: Yeah, I mean, the individuals are not the CEOs or top leadership of any AI companies. Some of our funding does come from engineers at AI companies who kind of know what they're building and are, I think, kind of are frankly fairly concerned.
0: All right, Peter. Well, we've been talking about the potential benefits, really the unknown, potentially cataclysmic consequences of building machines that outclass us, you know, in every dimension. You talk to government officials and their aides all the time. Are they keyed in to the real risks here as we're hearing around the table? Are they up to the task here?
1: I mean, I think they're increasingly getting there. I mean, kind of the way our democracy is structured is that members of Congress are supposed to be responsive to the concerns of the American people. And I'm hearing a lot of these listener comments. There's a lot of concerns. And I think these listeners should be talking directly to their members of Congress. Their whole job is to listen to you. Their whole job is to earn your vote. And I think more people need to be speaking directly to them. I do feel like members of Congress are kind of really starting to get along. I think we've seen this new Mythos model in the news that I think you guys talked about earlier that really has been causing quite a stir because of its ability to find vulnerabilities even within a secure NSA network. So, and the government really has been paying attention to that. Mm. And I think that's helping them sort of see where this is all going.
0: Now, Mythos from Anthropic. On the one hand, politically minded people who have politics on the brain in Washington, D.C., say, oh, the ban is just because Anthropic made the Trump administration mad because they didn't go along to get along at the Pentagon. And people who know more about AI say, no, no, no, no, no, this is about much more than that. You have a feet in both worlds. What is it?
1: Yeah, I mean, I think there's a lot that we just don't know because a lot of this is happening behind closed doors. But it seems like there's very legitimate concerns about this Mythos model and like what it can do. Like if it, I mean, it seems to be a fairly powerful cyber weapon, among other things. And so there's a lot of questions about who should have access to that. And I mean, I think the U.S. government is really trying to pay attention to make sure that those sorts of powerful capabilities don't fall into the wrong hands.
0: Well, we talk about constraining super intelligent AI, making sure it's aligned with our goals. That shows a blinking yellow light, or in Nate's case, probably maybe more of an amber red light. But the problem is, other countries, adversaries, are building it too. Claire Bwan sent us this message. She's an assistant professor in technology and law and AI governance at the European University Institute.
2: We're not going to wake up one morning to a superintelligence. We will get there through increasingly more powerful systems. Those intermediary systems will be already powerful enough to do catastrophic harm. We already see great powers pushing AI developments to weaponize them. That's what worries me about this conversation. The story that this is the most powerful technology ever built and that it could end the world, that narrative doesn't make powerful countries put it down. It makes them race to get there first, before their rivals. So I'm afraid that these warnings could become self-fulfilling prophecies and that we won't even get to the point where we could build a superintelligence because we might self-destruct first.
0: Peter, one of the dynamics holding us back from restraining superintelligent AI is that we don't want the other guy, I'll just say it, China, to build it first. Are we in an arms race here?
1: Yeah, I think that's exactly right, and a very astute question from Claire. I think the way that I see it is that we're actually sort of in two different races. I think that there's one race for commercial and military dominance, and I think that's definitely a very geopolitical race that the U.S. is being really attentive to and really trying to compete and win. But I think there's a second race, and that's this race to superintelligence. And I think as Nate and Sayash have been saying, like that leads to a system where we may not be able to control what it does. And I think that second race is kind of an area where the U.S. and China may be able to make agreements about like what, at what point does AI kind of become too much for China to control, too much for U.S. to control? I think neither country wants to just completely lose to superintelligence, completely lose control. And so I kind of think similar to what we did with the Soviets, where we had a lot of arms control agreements over nuclear weapons and kind of what was too much, I think we might be able to reach similar agreements with China.
0: All right. So given the stakes here, what should responsible rules and restrictions look like? That becomes the question. And Nate, I followed your career quite a bit recently, and you say that a lot of major warnings about catastrophe in the past came with do-overs, right? Don't put lead in the gasoline, it'll poison everybody. Turns out that's exactly what happened, but we were able to take the lead out of the gasoline. Don't develop nuclear weapons, it'll be Armageddon. Well, we can put in international agreements to constrain them so that they don't spread. Imperfect system, admittedly, but we did do that. Can we do that here? Is this a problem with do-overs?
3: I think we can do that here, and I think the nuclear weapons example is a good one. So, you know, there are, like you say, a lot of technologies and geopolitical situations where people gave warnings that weren't heeded. You know, Otto von Bismarck said, like, a great war is going to be started by some foolish thing in the Balkans. That was true. That wasn't heeded. The leaded gasoline case, you know, scientists said, don't put lead in the gasoline. That was true. That wasn't heeded. There was a radium case where scientists said, hey, this radium stuff is dangerous. And the U.S. Radium Corporation told the radium girls, lick the paintbrushes to keep the points fine on the when making radium watches. And the radium girls had their jaws fall off, right, and died these horrible deaths. And that sort of led, many say, to the modern regulatory state. And so usually we sort of like need to mess up once or twice before we can actually do the right thing. But that wasn't quite the case with the nuclear war. We didn't have a full-scale nuclear war and then say, whoa, okay, second time around, we need to back off from the nuclear weapons.
0: We had a taste, a small taste.
3: We had a small taste.
0: A giant taste,
3: but we didn't have an
0: exchange. In terms of the potential, it was small.
3: That's right, and we didn't have a full exchange. And we were able to do the right thing so we could tell if we had a full-scale nuclear exchange, there would be no do-overs. And superintelligence is another one of these cases where if one of them escapes, if one of them gets powerful enough that you can't shut it down anymore, you get no do-overs. And if people can see that, like Peter was saying, the U.S. and China both have a common interest in neither of us losing control of the superintelligence. And so that gives ground for a treaty where we compete all we want on the commercial and military AI use, but none of us go towards superintelligence, which is just too dangerous. Mm.
0: Peter, when you talk about this problem to politicians, the people we elect and the aides who advise them, do they get this dynamic? What do they say to you? Do they say, yeah, I know it's dangerous, but we can't let Beijing get there first and therefore I can't do anything? What's the conversation like?
1: Yeah, I mean, I think that politicians are really changing their opinions very rapidly on this subject. I think especially as they've been sort of watching AI capabilities unfold very rapidly. And so I think sometimes what politicians are telling me today is actually very different from what they've been telling me 2 months ago. And I kind of expect this to continue to change. I think that it is, in fact, very important to stay ahead of China. I think we need to actually do both. We need to stay ahead of China militarily, geopolitically, commercially, but then also we need these sort of limited agreements with China on like the super intelligence, the most important things. And I think this is actually exactly how we went about the Cold War as well, where we outcompeted the Soviets. We outcompeted them so hard that their entire country collapsed, but we still made really great agreements with them while competing them.
0: So I asked you, you think the Cold War example is a good example about how to align geopolitics with the risk here? Can that happen? Are the timelines long enough? How do you view this problem?
4: I think it is a bit of a murky bet. And that's because AI is not like nuclear weapons. For nuclear weapons, you need this concentrated resource that is highly enriched uranium that you can have treaties over. But AI systems are getting better at the rate of 10x a year. They're becoming cheaper to train, they're becoming cheaper to serve. And in fact, just this past week or two, we've seen Chinese open source models essentially match what's available from leading US providers. And so what this means is the strategy that we adopt to respond to AI's risks also needs to be different. In fact, one of the things that we're seeing increasing awareness of and response to from a lot of policymakers is this idea of resilience, where you try to make society AI-proof. You try to improve our defenses across society so that even if, as Nate says, a super intelligent or an advanced AI system escapes its data center or what have you, we're able to defend against its most catastrophic impacts. And I think that is likely to be the most foolproof strategy for protecting against AI risks.
0: Peter, people will remember that the president signed an executive order, 30-day review period for any new advanced AI model before it can hit the public. what's going on there, and is a 30-day review sufficient given the complexity that we're talking about here?
1: Yeah, I mean, I think this is a strong example of the President Trump kind of really coming to understand just like how powerful these AI technologies are. If you remember last year, there was a lot of feeling that we should have sort of no rules whatsoever. But now that we've finally crossed some important thresholds where we're getting these reviews, we're getting these kind of government oversight, government actions. I think that the 30-day review is like a very important first step to make sure the government understands what's going on. But I do worry it's not sufficient. I think the government needs much more wide-ranging visibility into what's happening in these AI companies, especially because AI companies can be developing powerful AI models without actually sharing it with anybody. I think a lot of the most powerful AI models are kind of just automating functions within these AI companies are still kind of under development. And I think that they can pose a lot of risks of being stolen by adversaries or escaping, as Nate has said. And so it's not just about kind of what's commercially available, but also just like what's going on inside these AI companies themselves.
0: All right. So normally I would ask, what should the next 10 years look like for AI regulation and restraint? That's not going to cut it for this conversation. Nate, what should the next 6 months look like, given how fast this technology is developing?
3: What it should look like is opening talks about an international treaty. It should look like investing in AI chip technology. You know, there's ways that AI is unlike nuclear weapons, but right now, training in really advanced AI requires a huge number of highly specialized AI chips in a huge data center that takes a lot of electricity, and that actually can be tracked like uranium and like centrifuges, especially if we invest in the technology to track and monitor those chips. And so, you know, we probably won't get a treaty in the next 6 months, but you could see politicians start calling for that treaty, start realizing just how dangerous this seems and how people across the board, from the academics to the leaders of the AI companies to the NGOs outside of the field, all saying this is very dangerous.
0: Sayosh, last word. What should the next 6 months look like? The next 6 weeks, if you want. It's going so fast.
4: Well, I think the governments really need to wake up to the constraints on like AI's capabilities that we need to enact right now. We need to figure out how to make our cyber systems more resilient. We need to figure out how to improve the biosecurity supply chain to prevent bioweapon attacks by people using these AI systems. And I would caution people against sort of these overreaching government actions that can also lead to, for example, surveillance. When you're tracking chips, you're essentially tracking who has access to compute, and that can lead to increasing amounts of government overreach.
0: Well, Art gets the last word in our email box. Are you or your guests human or AI? How can I know? How can you know indeed? Flesh and bone, Art, flesh and bone. That's all I can say to you here. You have to take our word for it, but flesh and bone. Nate Sorys is the president of the Machine Intelligence Research Institute, co-author of If Anyone Builds It, Everyone Dies. Sayosh Kapoor is a PhD candidate at Princeton, and he's co-author of AI Snake Oil. And Peter Wildeford is head of policy at the AI Policy Network. Remember, we love hearing your ideas. So many great messages, thoughtful messages from you during this show. Tell us what we should talk about next. You can send your messages our way, 1A@WAMU.org.
5: Thanks, Todd. Todd Zwillick hosted that conversation earlier this summer. Today's producer was Avery Jessa Chapnick. This program comes to you from WAMU, part of American University in Washington, distributed by NPR. I'm Jen White. Thanks for listening, and we'll talk again tomorrow. This is 1A.

0: The mayor of Kyiv says Ukraine does not have enough weapons to fight against Russia's nonstop bombardment.
1: The main goal of Putin to rebuild the Russian Empire, and if we will be not successful, Putin definitely never stop.
0: The view from a capital under siege. That's on the next Morning Edition from NPR News.
2: 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Experience groundbreaking fusion where classical music traditions of South India and the West meet during Sarojini on Saturday, this Saturday, September 5th at 6 p.m. on our sister station Classical 90.5. This new music for choir and orchestra brings together a variety of artists for a soundscape that tells sister station Classical 90.5. This new music for choir and orchestra brings together a variety of artists for a soundscape that tells the story of India's fight for independence from the British Empire. Here's Sarojini.

0: Deep in the Australian outback lies a town of Ilfracombe, population 300. For years, it was just a dot on the highway map, the kind of place you pass through, or at best, a stop to fill up the tank. But things are looking up for Ilfracombe, helped in part by what they call the Great Machinery Mile. A few years ago, they started displaying old tractors, trucks, and other equipment along the town's main road. The collection has now grown to almost 200 pieces of vintage machinery stretching through most of the town. Mick Storch is with the Ilfracombe Historical Society, which oversees the Machinery Mile. He says it's not just a roadside attraction, but an open-air museum dedicated to farming and the local way of life.
1: We're kind of doing the deeds of our forefathers, you know, in preserving this history.
0: Machinery Mile has given reason for people to stop a little longer in Ilfracombe. It's even become a destination for visitors like Maxwell Burrells, who's been coming for years.
2: I'm an old truck driver, and I just come here to relax, and I walk my dog up and down this mile every day.
0: Other museums around Australia have taken notice and started donating to the collection. That includes a recent addition of four 1930s-era tractors. So from a dot to a destination, Machinery Mile seems to have landed Ilfracombe on the tourist map. But locals say one thing won't change. They proudly remain a classic one-pub town in the outback.

0: you know, and be sort of given to communities and populations that are facing this level of danger, this level of violence. Unfortunately, there hasn't been the requisite media attention to tell that story effectively.
1: Khaled Khayr is a Sudanese political analyst and the founding director of Confluence Advisory. She joined us from London.

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1: Minutes after 3 o'clock. Thanks for joining us for Marketplace on NPR 89.1. 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Listener discretion is advised. Some of the topics of the daily coming up next will contain description of violence and suicide that might be disturbing. Coming up next on the daily, a Times investigation into Coast Guard rescue workers who have suffered traumatic brain injury as a result of active duty on rough seas. David Phillips, who reports about war, the military, and veterans for the New York Times, is a part of that conversation coming up just ahead on the daily. 95 degrees in Midtown Tucson, 87 in Sierra Vista at 3:30 p.m.
2: The Department of Defense has spent, and I'm not exaggerating here, billions of dollars on brain injury, studying it, understanding it, preventing it. And in every single case across every branch, they missed this kind of injury, the injury that comes from repeatedly doing a job that everyone has said is safe.
3: I'm Zolan Kano Youngs. That's Today on the Daily from the New York Times.
4: Live from NPR News in Culver City, California, I'm Dwayne Brown. Voters in Massachusetts are deciding on a Democratic Senate primary race today where 47-year-old moderate Seth Moulton is attempting to unseat the progressive-backed incumbent, 80-year-old Senator Ed Markey. From member station GBH, Chris Burrell reports.
5: Congressman Seth Moulton, who is 47, says the longtime senator is simply too old and should pass the torch. At their most recent debate, Moulton seized on Markey's uncertain response to a question about whether he uses generative AI.
6: If you don't even know what you're using on your phone or your iPad, like, this is why we need a new generation of leaders to regulate these technologies, to make sure that they are safe.
5: But Senator Markey has rejected criticisms that he's lost a step.
7: Everyone watching this debate can see that I'm more energized than I've ever been before and in my life.
5: Polls show Markey with a double-digit lead. For NPR News, I'm Chris Burrell in Boston.
4: The Trump administration has just greenlighted a plan that could let the Navajo Nation dig up more than 500 million tons of coal, extending the life of a New Mexico mine over the next century. From member station KJZZ, Gabriel Pietrosia reports.
8: The Interior Department says denying this permit would be at odds with Trump's Unleashing American Energy agenda, and that it could also destabilize the Navajo Nation economy. The tribally owned Navajo Transitional Energy Company fuels the aging Four Corners power plant. That lease is set to expire in 2041, but the feds note the next coal buyer is unknown. The feds argue those financial factors outweigh a slew of environmental and other harms posed by the expansion, including the relocation of nearby families.
4: This is NPR News.
9: From EZPM News, I'm Steve Jess. Tucson Electric Power is among the Arizona utilities planning to convert old coal plants, which had been scheduled to retire, to natural gas as they face unprecedented energy demand. These projects are all in different stages of development, but climate activists are seeking more environmental review from the state's utility regulator. Greg Haney reports.
10: When a utility wants to build a power plant, it has to get a certificate of environmental compatibility from the Arizona Corporation Commission. The commission has recently approved conversions of coal plants to natural gas from SRP and TEP with amendments to those original, decades-old certificates. Sandy Barr, director of the Grand Canyon chapter of the Sierra Club, says amendments don't allow for a hearing process for the public to provide input on environmental impacts.
11: You're cutting the public out, and you're limiting the information that's available. And frankly, not making good decisions because you don't have the full picture.
10: The commission didn't comment as it is currently reviewing the rules that dictate when certificates are granted. Greg Haney, Phoenix.
9: Drive-through coffee chain 7Brew has won the auction to purchase 73 former Salad and Go restaurants, including 41 in Arizona. 7Brew and Dutch Bros competed for ownership, although 7Brew submitted the winning bid of $143 million, according to Texas court records. I'm Steve Jess.
1: Minutes after 3 o'clock on this Tuesday, September 1st. Thank you for joining us for The Daily on NPR 89.1. 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Learn more at adobehouseantiques.com. 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You can hear Arizona Spotlight Thursday morning at 8:30 and Thursday evening at 6 p.m., as well as Friday evening at 8 on NPR 89.1. It's 94 degrees in Midtown Tucson, 82 in Bisbee, and 87 in Sierra Vista.
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12: From the New York Times, I'm Zolan Kano Youngs, filling in as host. This is The Daily. Over the past decade, the U.S. military experienced a wake-up call. Research showed that traumatic brain injuries were not just caused by bombings and explosions, but also by the shockwaves troops feel from their own weapons, like artillery and shoulder-fired rockets. Now, new reporting shows that similarly devastating impacts can come from another unexpected place, the ocean. Today, my colleague Dave Phillips on a significant blind spot in the Coast Guard, and the teenager who helped expose how widespread the danger really is. It's Tuesday, September 1st.
13: Hey, it's Natalie. A quick note about today's show. This episode contains descriptions of violence and self-harm that may be disturbing.
12: Dave Phillips, recently your reporting took you to a branch of the military that I think most of us would not associate with head trauma, and that's the Coast Guard. How'd you end up there?
2: Yeah, basically it started in Iraq, because brain injuries were a huge part of the wars in Iraq and Afghanistan. IEDs going off, people getting really shaken up, but not having a scratch on them. And so we started to talk about these invisible injuries. And of course, I wrote about that years ago. But it was only recently that I started to figure out that you could get those injuries from multiple small blasts that come from firing your own weapon. So people that work on artillery cannons or mortars or fire shoulder-fired rockets. And while they do have some weapons training, honestly, the Coast Guard wasn't even on my radar for these types of injuries until I got a call from a reader who said, "Hey, I think the same thing happened to my husband, and he recently died."
12: Wow.
2: She described symptoms of a boat driver in the Coast Guard that were exactly like the symptoms that I was seeing in these other folks. So I said, "Hey, if this is happening to your husband and to other people who are doing the same job, help me find those people who are being exposed and are maybe also suffering." And she knew a lot of them, and she quickly connected me with a woman named Jenna Bonner.
12: Okay, so tell me about Jenna.
2: Jenna Bonner's in her 40s. She's got four kids, and she moved to a beautiful little spot in the mountains of North Carolina a number of years ago with her husband, Brett Bonner. After
14: that, what was your first impression of him?
15: He was very fit.
14: Uh-huh.
15: Like, total life of the party. His friends used to call him Big Dumb Animal. He was like a golden retriever.
2: Jenna, she had met this guy when she was in college, and
15: fun, like very fun.
2: Yeah.
15: I joke that I married him because he made me laugh.
2: Mm. And they got married pretty quickly. He was in the Coast Guard and he wanted to become one of their elite rescue boat drivers, which is called a surf man. When a boat is out in distress in a storm, stuck in big waves, someone has to go out there and rescue them. And that person who's driving that boat is the surf man. And these boats are built to withstand anything. They can get knocked over by a 25-foot wave and then right themselves like a rubber ducky. And so you can imagine that driving one of those in stormy seas, in surf that's higher than a building, that takes a great deal of skill. Hmm. So when he's starting his career, they move to the West Coast because that's where all the really rough surf is along the Pacific. And so that's where all the surfmen train. And he's really excited. He gets stationed at the Coast Guard station that's right under the Golden Gate Bridge by San Francisco. And he reaches his goal and he becomes a surfman. He joins this elite club, but when he gets there, he's doing these daily search and rescue missions, but a lot of it's not really rescue. It's recovering bodies from people who had jumped off the bridge. Hmm. And the job really started to weigh on him because he's a lifesaver. He got into this work to save people. And it wasn't long before he was diagnosed by the Coast Guard with PTSD.
16: PTSD, post-traumatic stress disorder. And how does he respond to that?
2: Well, I mean, he takes it seriously. He starts taking an antidepressant. He goes to counseling. Ultimately, though, he goes back to work. He's back on the boats. And then he is reassigned up to Washington at the mouth of the Columbia River to the surf school where he is actually teaching other surfmen how to do this kind of work. And if you're at the surf school, you're out there teaching other people all day, every day. And you're not just in this big crashing surf, you're in it with student drivers.
15: He would say it's so much worse because, like, you're getting slammed around unnecessarily.
2: And so what would have been a rough ride anyway becomes even rougher. And when you're dealing with students and with stormy seas, oftentimes things go wrong. And one day, that's exactly what happened to Brett out on the water.
15: And then it finally pops back up. And when it comes back up, he's slammed on the bottom of the boat.
2: But still, he's okay. And after several weeks, he goes right back to work teaching other people in big crashing surf. And all of the symptoms that he was experiencing in San Francisco start to get worse.
15: Yeah, he came home with headaches all the time from work.
2: Yeah.
15: Yeah, light sensitivity, short fuse, or just...
2: He's really having trouble sleeping. The nightmares are getting worse. His mood is really changing. And honestly, I think she's starting to wonder what's going on.
16: Hmm.
2: And then something really scary happens. They're on, like, a family trip.
15: And
2: what scary happens? They're on, like, a family trip.
15: And, well, he's like, I don't feel well. I feel the zaps. I feel like something is happening.